0: go ahead.
1: Oh yeah, pretty recent. What type of mode, headspace was you in when you was writing that?
0: Man, to be honest with you, I really shouldn't be too honest. I've been a little bit too matter of fact about this.
1: Oh, you cool, you cool. I guess what was the motivation for the piece then?
0: I mean, you know,
1: whatever or however you can explain it without giving too much.
0: Yeah. I mean, I give a shout out to my sister, my mother, who are doing everything in their power to take care of my father down there in Georgia. But I was just thinking about, you know, going through the things that we go through in life, the struggles, and I talk a lot about courage, about having courage, and as I investigate the courage that I have, a lot of it is explained by methods, by practice, by practices, and so cadence, you know, is a way to get at my language-based practices to say, like, I'm so grateful, I'm so thankful to have these language-based practices to deal with things, because sometimes, to be honest, it's more cadence than it's courage. You know, the task is greater than what you can muster courage up to attack.
1: For sure.
0: But, you know, with practices, yeah, it's another tool in the belt. More cadence than it's courage, and that's okay.
1: Well, I appreciate you giving your piece to us, your poem. I liked it. I hope the rest of anybody else that's tuning in, and I hope that y'all appreciate it. If you can say thank you on the other end. No.
0: I heard him. You're welcome. I was telling my, I've been saying this thing, like, I'm not a hack. I do poetry, but I try not to be pretentious about it. I'm just good with words. You know, some people are good with caring for other people, and some people are good with, you know, like you know, making money. But I'm good with words. I love to share.
1: No doubt. This is 91.FM. We are streaming online at WFT.org. There is also an app. And how do you explain that emoji? How do you explain that little man?
0: It's a little old timey jukebox who looks like he's having a good time. It looks like he might be like, it's like a jukebox, I would imagine, that would be a part of a cartoon as a spaceship. Like, he looks like he's kind of traveling through space. It's very retro, but it's like the Wefty. All my longtime Wefties know what I'm saying, and they're probably frustrated at this crazy description. But I think that's what it is—an old jukebox radio looking thing.
1: Looking happy as he can.
0: Happy as a clam, man. Listening to some good music. The Weft FM app, it's a great app. I'm a big fan of this app. I'm just now being relieved of my own personal storage crisis on my phone. So I'm very sensitive to downloading new apps and even encouraging other people to download new apps. But again, if you like music, Weft is the home for weird and wacky music, for off the beaten path tracks, right? And the archive feature of the app, you can look at all of these original Airshifters. These are community volunteers who like music so much that they volunteer hours of their time every week, or, you know, twice a month, to curate music that they love for other people. So we've got one show that's on my mind, Bento Box. We've got a young lady who does Japanese music. And for me to say Japanese music, I'm not really getting at what she does. It's really like a very niche kind of music that she's bringing to the airwaves. Mm-hmm. But, you know, you can come back and listen to our shows, the Hip Hop Express. You can listen to Hip Hop Beats and Sticks. We got all type of local blues Airshifters and jazz Airshifters and world music Airshifters. 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You can explore. Have fun. It is a musical playground. I'm with it. I think it's super cool.
1: No, it is. When I was working at Amazon, I used to definitely pull 90.1 up in the radio just to, like, catch the music and see what different stuff would be played. And I was always like, yo, I was like, I'm vibing, you know, and I'd even keep it on there just to see who would, you know, be on there that day.
0: It's a great way to explore, to get new music, and just because it's catching my eye and it keeps twinkling in my left eye. I keep looking at it, and the date is coming up very soon at the Virginia Theater. At the Virginia Theater this weekend, September 19th, which I believe is Saturday at 7:30 p.m.
1: I was going to say, you said very soon. I ain't got no time. That's tomorrow.
0: That's tomorrow. So if you need plans for this weekend and you like original art, I hear this is a local artist who made this film. Let's see what I'm looking
1: at. DarkSoulRiver.com.
0: Dark Soul River. So go ahead, head over to DarkSoulRiver.com. That play is tomorrow at 7:30. Can I see that card real quick, man?
1: Yeah.
0: I like to give the people loose information. I should give them really more tight information here. Let's see. Join us for the exciting work print premiere of a psychological thriller feature film shot right here in Central Illinois, with production locations in Champaign, Rantoul, and Kickapoo, and created in partnership with Flyover Film Studios. Man, shout out Flyover Film Studios. They do great work. They did the shooting that brought Moses the Black, that brought all of our local people and local places into that film. But with Flyover Film Studios, Dark Soul River is a classically inspired suspense thriller in the vein of The Silence of the Lambs, but with a contemporary multicultural twist. Okay. This is a chance to support a film produced with a largely Central Illinois crew before it heads off to festivals and eventual distribution. This is professional cinema done locally, a key part of the push to make Illinois a quality filmmaking hub. This has been a thing lately, man. Like,
1: oh, yeah.
0: Flyover Film Studios, they have been on this. I keep running into and meeting local filmmakers who are coming down here from Chicago and who are active here. I just met a young lady who is a Rotten Tomatoes certified movie critic, and she has been running a film festival, a women's film festival, out of the city of Chicago since 2016. I think some years she didn't run it, but she's interested in bringing her film festival here. We got Chase and Shep, the boys. Mm-hmm. You film with Chase, right?
1: Doing like secret. A Halloween skit, you know.
0: Okay.
1: It should be coming out like in October or sometime.
0: Okay, I got to be careful because I know, you know, I disclosed the what's not supposed to be disclosed.
1: The only thing I know is the day I seen like the ad. So for anybody that, you know, got Facebook or whatever, you know, Earth 217 Studios.
0: Yeah.
1: You know,
0: shout out Chase, man.
1: Yeah, shout out to everybody involved and, you know, that supports.
0: Chase Todd, I believe his last name is. Is that correct?
1: It's too many Chases.
0: It's a lot of Chases.
1: It's a lot of Chases around here. I'll be confused, bro. So as long as I know your first name, I'm cool.
0: Yeah. But it's a lot. So if you right now are listening to my voice, listening to the voice, the sounds of our voice, the music that we're playing in between our voices, and you are thinking to yourself, I like movies, and you're young, I want to make movies, let me tell you something. Right now, Champaign is having an independent film moment. It's a little bit disparate. It's a little bit siloed in these different pockets, but I think right now is a great time to be getting into writing movies, creating movies, and you know, it's still the iPhone is still a movie, it's still a movie camera.
1: Oh yeah, all you need is a phone.
0: And fall is a great time to shoot. I'm just saying the opportunities may be there, and I'm excited about local independent film from Central Illinois, from the city of Champaign. I like for our city to be cool, man. Let's do cool art stuff. Make it fun. But yes, Dark Soul River. That's tomorrow. That's tomorrow at the Virginia Theater. Support some local art. I would be and I should also mention, can you hear me that one right there? That says we interrupt this program, because this is coming up in like 2 or 3 weeks. But there's also October 17th, 16th and 17th, I believe, a play at the Virginia Theater called We Interrupt This Program. And the tickets for that, they are live.
1: Until October.
0: What is this? October 16th? It's not till October, but these tickets are going. They are moving. October 16th and 17th. This is Bob Odenkirk, Jill Talley, Ahmed Best, and Abby Loeb. So we got, this is like the bigger names right here, because what's cool about this, we interrupt this program at the Virginia Theater, October 16th and 17th. What's cool about this is they're going to have, with some of these bigger names that are a part of this play production, do a panel talk after the play. So again, all these people who are interested in maybe being filmmakers, being playwrights, or being involved in that kind of creativity, you come to this, you listen to the panel, maybe you ask them some questions and get some insight from people who have found success in this field, in this lane of creativity. It's a fun, campy, should I say campy alien movie? I think it's fun, campy alien, I think. I think campy might be doing a lot of work there, but it's a, you know, kind of a humorous take on aliens. We interrupt this program. So the Virginia Theater is doing some cool things this weekend. And this upcoming month, you know, I realize October is about a month away.
1: No, it's just a couple weeks.
0: Well, yeah, that 16th, October 16th is about a month.
1: Oh, yeah. You got some time.
0: Hey, you know what I want to talk about, bro?
1: What?
0: How about them Bears? Oh, my God.
1: I mean, you got the Panthers to deal with. Shouldn't even have been. I mean, Panthers are, you know, they.
0: I don't want to hear it, bro. No, I don't want to hear it. Look, all I'm saying is the Bears are a team that have high expectations. And for all my life, their expectations have been in the gutter and below the earth, dead. And what I really like about the game is the things I saw in Caleb Williams. Everything else is a bonus. I was worried that Caleb Williams, and he still might not pan out to be what we expect him to be or whatever, but that he might not look better. He might be the same or revert a little bit. He looks like he's thinking through the game more clearly, and he's ready to lead the team. Like, it was just something intangible that really affected me about watching him. And, you know, I'll kick my soapbox away because I'm getting ready to cry in joy from watching that game, 59 or whatever they scored. But I'm big, man. I'm big on the Bears. I'm excited to watch the Bears this Sunday, man. How about them Bears?
1: Nah, they got the dub. Like I say, it is against Panthers. Panthers, people are happy, but they're not happy at the same time. Because first off, it was the Panthers, and the score was 35-24 at halftime. Yeah, they had held them pretty much, you know, almost scoreless in the second, but Panthers with you 31-24, and you're supposed to be that good to. It was just an odd game because it's been a lot of odd games for the first games this week. But yeah, from what I've been learning about all the other Bears folks, is they saying don't get too happy, because I was happy about the Bears game too. I'm glad they got the dub, but yeah, I was trying to figure out what happened from first half to second half. You know, something wasn't adding up, but really what it was, you know, Bears got a defense, you know, Panthers don't, and they just started slipping in the second half. So I don't know what they was on, but, I mean, for Caleb Williams to have a decent amount of, you know, they had 5 rushing touchdowns total in the first game, so that's just showing how also terrible the Panthers are still probably going to be this year, because Bryce Young's not bad, but defense got to step up. They don't got no – they ain't saying their defense is trash, but they wasn't none of the best defense at all last year. So that's why 31-24 in the first half is why they this close, y'all. Y'all supposed to be this good, and then y'all bang them out in the second. So it just needed an adjustment. But the matter is, if they adjustment ain't made, then teams that are not good can be right there with them until that adjustment is made. So I'm glad whoever saw that adjustment made the adjustment, because I was surprised that it was even that close of a game when I was told. But I'm still happy they got the W, because – I mean, I already know how long the Bears, you know, been also, you know, in a little drought. They ain't had a good quarterback since somebody tried to tell me Rex Grossman. And I said, bro, Rex. I was like, look, I was rooting for the Bears to win against the Colts, but there was no way that we was winning that Super Bowl like that. The moment they kicked it away from Devin Hester, it was done, bro. We ain't had no offense. We had a Devin Hester, and we had a tight end. But if your quarterback can't, you know, do anything and produce – you really ain't got a real game going on. But they got a quarterback now. They got a running back, DeAndre Swift. That boy look good. So I think it's going to be another good year for him.
0: Listen, I don't got no ears for the traumatized Bear fans. That's what they are. They got trauma. They got scars. They got worry. I see what I see, and I choose to be excited. Go Bears. You know what I mean? We go 18 and 0. What you talking about? I'm going to cuss on the radio. Oh, my goodness.
1: Oh, don't say 18 and 0. That's going to be the curse of them right there, bro.
0: I don't believe in curses, my friend. Oh, okay.
1: I'm pretty sure them Bears would. I bet you they'd be like, bro, do not say that right now, dog. Because even the Bears, even I know you. Nah, that's going to be hard to do. If they was like the Patriots right now, when they went undefeated and lost in the Super Bowl, don't no team look strong like that right now. And like I said, first game, it was just 31-24 at half. Then y'all banged them out. So what happened? You know, they came one game in. You can't tell that right now. Shoot, the Bills look way better than the Bears looked in the whole first half of that. You know what I'm saying? They almost messed up too. So I can't. They almost pulled the same thing the Bears did. Close game, and then they took off. But all good luck to everybody.
0: Did you watch the game?
1: I watched the second half. I ain't even catch the first half because I was actually leaving from Champaign to Danville to go hang with some folks. And when I got there, it was pretty much already second half. I said, what's happened? What's going on? I said, something happened. But, I mean, the Bears
0: played well, man. They played well.
1: Yeah, can't take that from five them. Rushing touchdowns. You know what I'm saying? Like, two by Caleb. I think two or three by DeAndre. They said they pretty much broke stats because I mean the Bears ain't been that good in a while, and that ain't their fault. That's
0: okay.
1: That just come from who you drafting.
0: Okay, you're really poo pooing my yay right now. It kind of sucks for me, but it's okay. You're listening to WEFT Champagne 90.1 FM. The Hip Hop Express Show, and we are sad about the Bears. We're temperate. We're not going to get too happy about them, I guess. It's okay, I guess. I'll be privately happy. Don't tell nobody. I'm very high. Don't tell nobody. I think the Bears are a good team. They're going to do well.
1: No, you can be happy. You know how sometimes people like, that's like me saying, because I forgot what year that happened. And because, like, sometimes among the sports people, you just don't want to say stuff like, oh, yeah, we going 82-0 in basketball this year. You know what I'm saying?
0: I hear what you're saying, but you know me. I say what I want. I don't really care about
1: that. I'm not saying don't say it. I'm just saying curses. Yeah, they may not. It could be another word for it, but what I'm saying is, like, putting the word and that energy out there for it. Like, then, you know, certain people, expect that to happen, and that's a big expectation to put on your team already that's, you know, been, struggling. So you just let them – all we want to do is see them get to the Super Bowl and actually win it and not – let's not kick it to this one person and that's it. They ain't got no game. They got a quarterback. They got running backs. They got everything they need to get to the Super Bowl. So pretty much nobody was. They're gonna get to the Super Bowl at some point. If it's this year, that'll be actually a great thing. So we can see, Illinois actually be happy to see their team making it to the Super Bowl because it's, we've been alive. We ain't seen the Bears on. We've seen them get to the Super Bowl, but not win it. When was the last time they won? I'm just asking for my informational purposes.
0: I couldn't even tell you, bro. I don't even know.
1: I just know that from my mom. My mom only watch football because, uncles and, me and my brother. But I still can remember her talking about the fridge from back in the day. Boy, was part of why I ended up looking up people that was big and that ran the ball because he was just a man that was just one person on that Bears team during that time that you did not want to go up against because, he size of a refrigerator, you're not finna knock him over. He gonna do everything to put you in the dirt dang near.
0: So, what, he was a big old fullback, the fridge?
1: Man, the fridge was a big six. How big was the fridge? We're going to look at that stat so they know who the fridge. William Perry is his real name.
0: William Perry, I heard his name before, the fridge.
1: So, he was 300, about 35 pounds. My man probably had to be every bit of 6'6". 6'5".
0: Is that that big?
1: My boy was big.
0: Okay. Well, I'm glad that football is back. It gives people something to look forward to think about, to even be traumatized about, but it is Friday. And one thing I will tell you guys is the clouds have been beautiful lately. So if you've been somebody who's been who's been walking around looking down at the ground, yes, the leaves are getting ready to fall. yes, I will report that the leaves are leaking out chlorophyll and they're turning to different colors. But I want you to not forget to look at the clouds with these storms, these kind of quick storms that come in. The most beautiful skyscapes are here in Champaign, Illinois, in central Illinois. Okay, sometimes they might lie to you and say that we don't have any geography, we don't have any landscapes, and you know, I see clouds in the sky. I mean, clouds in the sky. I see mountains and the clouds in the sky, and it's a beautiful thing, overlooking the Illinois prairies. What was I gonna say? It's Friday. Excuse me.
1: You're all good, my brother.
0: I'm a little tired.
1: We'll get some more water when we put it back to the music so we can make sure our dose is clear and we ain't raspy on the radio form.
0: I run on coffee. Yeah, I've been cutting back on the coffee a little bit.
1: Did I say coffee? I meant water.
0: You said water, but I was talking about coffee.
1: I was saying we can get you some water so we can make sure we clear. Okay. We ain't raspy. That's all.
0: Okay. All right. Okay. What you got for the people, man?
1: I don't know, man. I hope that, you know, it's going to be lit tonight. You know where any parties is at?
0: Man, I'm gonna be studying in a church tonight, okay?
1: Which church?
0: I'm a good boy. I'm not going to any parties. I don't do these things of which you speak.
1: No. You don't do none of these things, man?
0: No,
1: all I said was party. I ain't say, you know, like five, six other things. I just said a party. You know, that could be one thing.
0: No, I don't know. As a matter of fact, the Rose Bowl, New Souls, they are playing at the Rose Bowl tonight. That's Mike Ingram, CC LaCole, and Brandon Armstrong. I hope I'm not getting your name wrong, brother, the uniform teacher. But they do renditions of soul, R&B, and hip-hop tracks in their three-part melody. It's very cool. They're going to be at the Rose Bowl tonight. And, you know, if you're in Champaign, you know the Rose Bowl is kicking every night. They have music, entertainment every night. But there's been people outside. So if you are the hooligan type that likes to party and get wild, you know, I have it on good authority that lately Champaign folks are outside more so, and they're going to parties and stuff. So you should have a good time. You know, of course, me, I will be in the chapel reading and doing my prayers. I got my doers, you know what I mean? I'm gonna be doing my genuflections, my signs of the cross, and you know, I am a good boy.
1: Well, I hear that. Well, we're going to get the music kicking back to the folks. It's 7:26, so we got a little bit of time left to spend and letting the music spin in y'all ears, too. So we hope that y'all been enjoying the time, the conversations. And enjoy your Friday night. Be safe. Hopefully it's not as humid as it was earlier. And hopefully y'all survived that rain if you were out there during that time that it was pouring. Because I definitely was on my lunch break in the middle of that, grabbing some Panda Express, and it was terrible, man. Bro. Like
0: it caught you outside.
1: Oh yeah, I was outside when it started. I was on my way out and I'm looking through the thing like, is it raining? And as soon as I get outside, I'm looking at the ground already with little spots. I'm like, dang. And then it was cool. As soon as I got closer, you know, the Panda, that's when it really started getting bad, you know. And then once I left Panda, that's when it was worse. Like, I'm talking about visibility was already getting bad. The street was, I'm trying to drive and everything's just spraying. I'm like, it's crazy.
0: It don't rain regular no more. It's never just like a nice rainy day.
1: It's like, let's rain and just bring a whole bunch. And the whole time, it ain't even in the, it's not in the forecast at those times, bro. Yeah. Like, I'll be looking. It said it wasn't even supposed to be raining or anything until like 1 o'clock something tonight, right? Before I even left out the building to go on my lunch, I look at my phone and see, I always can tell when the rain notification hits my phone because I'll see these little dots and they'll be angled this way. Mm-hmm. And I'm looking at my phone. I'm like, ain't this a, mm.
0: Yeah.
1: I'm like, how's it going to rain? Because I've been paying attention to you all morning, trying to make sure when the rain going to hit, if I need to bring a hoodie, something, just in case, you know, it do rain. And then it started doing that. But yeah, I got back there. I was wet buddy looking at me like, man, I see you got hit. I'm like, yeah, just a little bit, just a little bit.
0: You know, you got to do like the farmers, bro. You got to do like the farmers. You got to catch the radar that's showing where how the clouds is coming in.
1: Hey, trust me, I was looking dead at it when we were headed back to the operating center, and I was heading out to go grab lunch. That's what it was. And I was looking at it, and it was showing. I'm like, it's not even going to last that long. And it definitely didn't. By the time I went to Panda and then hit Lincoln back to get to the operation, it stopped raining by the time I got in there, got back inside. I was like, yeah, about 20, 25 minutes.
0: Dang, it really is. That's like a targeted shower, man. That's unfortunate. I'm sorry.
1: It's all good. Rain felt good.
0: Anyway. I was going to say, do you feel like you grew? You know, rain makes things grow. Do you feel like it helped you grow?
1: Nah, I think I'm still the same height and everything, man. Yeah, I ain't have my shoes and stuff off, you know, for my feet to be, you know, in tune with the ground.
0: Right. So your roots could get the water coming up.
1: Yeah. Oh, man. But where the potty at, man? That's where we going back to. I know you may not know, but hey, man, we going to have that for y'all ready and just jamming. I don't know where the potty at, but I hope y'all have fun tonight.

piercings, and she just learned to twerk. She ain't got a heart or hair, but the brain's got because on a learning curve. And she let her earn the verb, I mean burn the word. That's only legal what the doctors know. Real deep pockets like a doctor's coat. Stay faded like Diddy hair back trying to rock the boat. She the first maid when I rock the boat. She never forget to ride like a bicycle. She like playing strange chains with icicles. It goes her blank, blank, and rock and roll.

0: 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Now, this is the last of any announcements or PSAs for the night. Another thing, that was some Doja Cat would say so with that last song. For anybody that is a fan, I am going to a concert here. It's October 3rd, so here actually 2 weeks from this Saturday. And I just got told that the set list is on Spotify, so I'm going to have to check that out so I can kind of get a jump on, you know, who going to, you know, because I don't know who she, you know, we don't know who she going to bring out. We just know Doja going to be there, but there's so many people that she could bring out. And that's one thing, you know, I ain't trying to get too ahead on because, like I said, she got a lot of songs by herself, for herself, but then, shoot, like, she got that song with Lil Wayne that we played earlier, but that's, you know, a song that she a feature on off of Funeral. Paint the Town Red, you know, she, you know, we was talking about the Moo song earlier. For people that don't know, that's, you know, kind of what jumped her up, you know, to, you know, quicker in front of people's faces, even though she was already doing a thing, you know, that just gave her an extra boost, which is what she needed to get everything popping, what you now see her do in her creativity and her art. She don't let nobody really deter her from anything, and she kind of takes everything and places it into her art, no matter what somebody's opinion is.
1: Icon, yo, young icon, Doja Cat.
0: For sure. 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So anybody that do look like her, and I mean, she's gonna be in Chicago at the United Center. You got 2 weeks to plan if you do want to go. I'm pretty sure tickets gonna be right.

0: 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So I have to make sure that's correct for y'all. So when y'all go up there searching and y'all be like, okay, this man out here telling lies and not giving us the truth, I don't want y'all to think that of me. I'm going to correct myself if I find out that I'm wrong. So that's just one example right there. But anything else you got to say to the people before we get to puffing on them zooties?
1: I say, it'd be great, be infinite, be you. That's it. That's what I got for you.
0: All right. And enjoy y'all weekend and be safe. Have a good time. Lie now, get a W.

0: Championship, championship, man, just gonna amp the bit, break a neck to look at the kid.
1: Yeah.

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1: Willie's Juke Joint, take one.

0: joints ain't like they used to be. Remember the old days. But I tell you what, I got somebody here that knows about that. Little Freddy, what you got to say?
1: Yeah, I want to tell y'all a real good story. I went to jug joint. Boy, I used to play. Man, it was tough stuff out there. Me and my wife, we couldn't get along. She always accused me of other women. I say, I'm Claire, I don't have no other women, I'm true. Just kept on accusing me of the other women. I said, I'm gonna get me another woman so I won't feel bad when you tell me that. So the next weekend I had played with a jug joint. So a friend of mine, James, he's supposed to have been a friend of mine. He came by and seen my old lady and said, he asked him, says, you playing, is my husband playing out there tonight? He said, I don't know. I said, well, if you see him and he's playing, you let me know where you're playing at. Yeah, James? Okay, I will. So sure enough, he come back by my house and picked up. Brought on out there to Willie Jug Joint in Kenner, Louisiana, down here in Louisiana. So she came on in there behind James. James about 6 feet tall, you know. One of them bull brothers, hard-working guy. Supposed to have been my friend, which I found out he was. So as he came on inside, I couldn't see my wife behind him. So I was drinking that turkey hog, that orange juice and gin. Then he come on in, then my other girlfriend, now she jumped up and gave me a shot. She was serving me. I didn't even have to serve myself. She just come to the table and lifted up to me. So then my wife, she come behind James and rushed up that tummy wide open, knocked all the gin in my eyes. Then I couldn't see at all. Out there at the doggone jug joint with Willow.

So when I got what I could see, I turned the whole junkyard out. Nobody could stop me. The policemen had to come in about six cars of them and fall into the ceiling. That's the only thing stopped me. Down at the junkyard over in Kenton, Louisiana, down in New Orleans.

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You talking about your woman. I wish to God that you could be mine. Every time the little girl starts to love me, she bring eyesight to the blind. Thought her daddy must have been a millionaire, cause I can tell by the way she walks. Cause I can tell by the way she walks. Every time she starts to loving, the deep and dumb begin to talk. I remember one Friday morning we were lying down across the bed. Man in the next room was dying, stopped down and held up his head and said, Lord, ain't she pretty?

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We've had some people give CARS, and it works out really well.

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Bam! That is WEFT.

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Old playlists, a lot of archive stuff, upcoming shows, a calendar, all kinds of great stuff. Night Moves is here the first and third Friday of every month from 10 p.m. until midnight Central Time. Often have a guest mix. This show, just me for 2 hours. I haven't actually played in quite a long time. Wanted to get on for a couple hours. Grabbed a bunch of new music today. At the very least, new to me, but I think a lot of it is very new as well. So literally just bouncing around from track to track, starting out a little more energetic than I often do in the first hour, but I'm having fun with it. And then we'll see, maybe we'll get a little weird in the second hour. If you're enjoying what you're hearing, you can follow me on Instagram, Ian Hammond. You can also find me on Mixcloud, mixcloud.com/Ian-Hammond if you're on the browser, or on the app, just find the Ian Hammond with all WFT shows. All of my show recordings will end up there, so if you enjoyed what you heard tonight, you can always find me there. Let me just say a couple quick notes, and then I'll stop talking over the music. Programming at WFT is supported in part by the Habitat for Humanity of Champaign County and the Habitat Restore. When you donate, volunteer, or shop at the Habitat Restore, you're invested in building homes, communities, and hope throughout Champaign County. Learn more about Habitat for Humanity of Champaign at cuhabitat.org or follow them on Facebook and Instagram. This hour program is also brought to you in part by the listeners of WFT and by That's the Cut Barbershop, located in Mahomet. That's the Cut is a retro barbershop offering professional haircuts and shaves. That's the Cut Barbershop, 601 East Main Street in Mahomet, 217-855-9673, and on Facebook or the Booksy app. That's the Cut Barbershop. Working for those who are vulnerable and in poverty, the Salt and Light Ministry is in need of donations and contributions. Donations can be made in person, while contributions may be made at each location by texting 217-600-2232, by mail to Salt and Light at 1819 South Fowler Road in Urbana, or online at saltandlightministry.org. Speaking of things coming up in Urbana, we have the Urbana Bazaar coming up September 12th, and I happen to be DJing at it. Sounds like a cool event. I'll try to see if I can find a little bit more information about it at some point when I hop back on here. But I know a ton of bands, a bunch of DJs, tons of art, a bunch of vendors. It seems like a very cool event. So, once again, this is Night Moves on WEFT Champaign. Stay tuned.

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It moves my body, moves my soul. 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

Cause I believe in the music. It moves my body, moves my soul. 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

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It's doing something weird right there, which would be cool, but gonna sound weird for you guys. 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

the cop. I think it still showed up. Night Moves is here the first and third Friday of every month from 10 p.m. until midnight. Central Time, of course, often have guest mixes, local DJs to the Champaign-Urbana area, as well as DJs from around the country, really. I've been DJing for a while, so I've met a lot of people, so that's pretty cool over the years. And folks are often very nice, often send me lots of mixes and such. So enjoy that. Coming up in the next few weeks, I'm not 100% sure on my next guest mix, but I have a good idea. But coming up September 12th, I am DJing at the Urbana Bazaar event. September 12th. I know the lineup has been mostly announced. A bunch of folks playing Psalm 1, Trouble Chasing, AMS, Angel Davenport, Bionic, Vader, Merry Travelers, Brain Sex, Liz Allen, Sweet Milk, DJ Belly, Spinner T, DJ Medusa, Spar, DJ Wesley, DJ Bozak, myself, Carly Upchurch, Femi Ushla Shuala, Current Conduct, Castle Finn, DJ Fubar, and DJ Kamau Mau. Holy smokes, what a lineup. So a bunch of music, bunch of DJs, bunch of art, a bunch of vendors. Should be a really pretty cool thing. I think there's a few other things going on that same day in Urbana, so very cool. So once again, you can find out all the music I'm playing tonight up on the website if you go to WFT.org and find your way to, I think it's /listen, but it's recent spins. The homepage will have the most, I think the most recent 5 or 6 tracks on there. But the full list of everything I played will be at recent spins. 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
1: 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Night Moves is here the first and third Friday of every month from 10 p.m. until midnight. That means we'll be back in 2 weeks. So it looks like that is September 4th. Speaking of September, September 12th, myself and a bunch of people are DJing at the Urbana Bazaar. Downtown Urbana. Bunch of music, bunch of DJs, bunch of art, bunch of vendors. Looks to be a super, super fun event. Hope to see you there if you're so inclined. You can find recordings of my show on my Mixcloud page, mixcloud.com/Ian-Hammond. If you're on a browser, if you're on the app, just find the Ian Hammond with all the WEFT shows. And yeah, we'll be back in a couple weeks. Probably have a guest mix the next time I'm out. Around the microphone. Anyway, have a great night. We'll see you soon.

programming on WEFT is made possible in part by Tanner Friedman Strategic Communications. Yeah. Tanner Friedman is a public relations agency with a focus on media relations, crisis communications, and brand messaging. They also possess capabilities in video production, web design, and event promotion. For more information on the firm and its work, TannerFriedman.com.

And I always like to let you know that if your organization has an upcoming fundraiser or wish to provide a service to the community, and be it a music or art event, workshop, or educational seminar, simply send a short script to WEFT at psa@weft.org, and we'll be sure to include it in our on-air public service announcements. 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

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We've got some industrial stuff at night. So check it out.

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0: O'Brien, he's dead and his brother don't know it. His brother is dead and O'Brien don't know it. There's both of them dead and they're in the same bed. And neither one knows that the other is dead. His brother, he died of chronic arthritis. O'Brien, he died of peritonitis. And there's both of them died. And oh, how we cried.
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who made a difference in your life. Give back to someone else by becoming a one-to-one mentor in Champaign-Urbana. 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It's fun, it's easy, and it is just 1 hour a week during the school day. 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

It's time now for your good news for a good planet. Coconut wood. When trash becomes the treasure that saves the trees. Every year, an astonishing 170 million trees are felled just to build single-use wooden pallets. Meanwhile, the sheer volume of global coconut waste, 73 billion husks annually, poses environmental problems as most end up burned, landfilled, or dumped into our oceans. Amsterdam company Cocoa Pallet is solving both issues by converting coconut waste into eco-friendly shipping pallets. Cocoa pallets are stronger and lighter than their wooden counterparts and are molded so they eliminate the need for toxic adhesives. They also are fully biodegradable, able to be turned into healthy mulch for soil at the end of their usefulness. By early 2024, Cocoa Pallet had saved over 200 million trees from being cut down, all while repurposing coconut waste in Indonesia, Sumatra, and the Philippines. As well, coconut husks offer many more uses than just pallets. They are naturally fire retardant and pest resistant. When shredded and compressed, they can be used in place of traditional construction materials in everything from ceiling and wall panels to flooring and furniture. Worldwide, innovative companies are showing us that we can tackle deforestation and reduce agricultural waste, all while providing economic opportunities that are profitable for people and the planet. And this is Mandy from Good News, Good Planet.com.

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Stop. 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
3: One of the key words in Origins of Totalitarianism is loneliness. The social ties between peoples have loosened. And according to Hannah Arendt, loneliness gives the experience of being superfluous. And this experience of superfluity makes people open for totalitarian ideologies. It opens them up for populists, leaders, and so on.
4: That's Marley Heyer, and this is Alternative Radio. I'm David Barsamian. This edition of AR features Marley Heyer on Hannah Arendt and the origins of totalitarianism. Hannah Arendt is one of the most original and influential political thinkers and scholars of this epoch. Her work and her ideas today are as relevant as ever. She wrote about ideology, racism, totalitarianism, imperialism, terror, propaganda, and anti-Semitism. She's best known for concepts such as the human condition, the banality of evil, and the origins of totalitarianism. She identifies loneliness and isolation as key factors in enabling totalitarianism and for people succumbing to the rantings and ravings of demagogues. Hannah Arendt warns, in totalitarian regimes, quote, people are deprived not only of their capacity to act, but also their capacity to think and to judge. And with such people, you can do what you please, unquote. Her magisterial work, The Origins of Totalitarianism, continues to be studied and read today. To talk about Hannah Arendt's life and work is Marley Heyer. Marley Heyer is Professor Emeritus of Public Philosophy at Erasmus University in Rotterdam, the Netherlands. She spoke at Erasmus University in Rotterdam. And now, Marley Heyer.
3: We're living in turbulent times. What long was thought to be something of the past, that is, war in Europe, is now an everyday reality.

0: reality for Ukrainians and threatens to become a reality for all of us. Both the advance of far-right parties in Europe, like, for example, Germany, the Netherlands, France, Hungary, Italy, and so on, as well as the terror of the Putin regime, are a menace to the democratic world that our parents and grandparents built up after the Second World War and further built up after the Cold War. And to make it more complicated, we feel threatened in our human existence by climate change, by artificial intelligence, and by the many wars that are carrying on today in the Middle East, in Syria, in Africa, and so on. What can we learn from Hannah Arendt in this situation? And to start with one of her first lessons, I will give you a quote that is at the end of her Origins of Totalitarianism, a book of 1951. And there she says, "There remains the fact that the crisis of our time and its central experience have brought forth an entirely new form of government, which, as a potentially an ever-present danger, is only too likely to stay with us from now on." And this is about totalitarianism. Thus, for her, it is a fact that happened in European history, that totalitarianism emerged in our political and societal system. And the fact that this has happened, that totalitarianism exists as a political model, implies that it will remain with us forever. And that's a very threatening message. It implies that we have to be aware always of the danger of totalitarianism. And nowadays, I would say that this danger is, to a certain extent, becoming something that really threatens our worldwide model of democracy. So what can we learn from Hannah Arendt? This woman that was born in 1906 in one of the suburbs of Hanover and died in New York in 1975. She grew up in Königsberg, which is the far east of, was the far east of Germany, is now Russia. And that's the city of Immanuel Kant, the German philosopher. And she was only 16 when she already read the three critiques of Immanuel Kant. So she was a very, very curious person who wanted to know and learn everything. She studied philosophy and theology in Marburg, the other side of Germany, did a PhD in Heidelberg with Karl Jaspers, and finished her dissertation in 1929, so she was only 23 when she finished her dissertation. In 1933, she was captured by the Gestapo in Germany, and was kept in prison for 8 days. And after that, she fled to Paris, where she worked for a Jewish organization. And what she did there is that she researched anti-Semitism in the business and also in social organizations. And that already is her first step for what became later the first part of her Origins of Totalitarianism, which is called anti-Semitism. When the Germans invaded France, the government decided to intern all the Jewish refugees. So Hannah Arendt ended up in the south of France in a camp. And there she fled and arrived in Lisbon. And from there she took the boat together with her husband to New York. After arrival, she was a stateless citizen. And statelessness is something that she has written about a lot, because you can have human rights, but if there's no state or no political community that guarantees that rights, you have no ground to stand on or to appeal to a court or whatever for your rights. So being stateless implies that you have no rights. And for her, a person has to have the right to have rights. In New York, she started to write The Origins of Totalitarianism. Or you could say that she already started this in Germany, but when in New York, she worked as a journalist and she compiled all the essays that she had already written and expanded it with a lot of other thoughts on totalitarianism. After the publication of this book, The Origins of Totalitarianism, in 1951, she became a well-known person in America. Her talents and expertise was immediately recognized. In 1951, she also became a citizen of the U.S. So her statelessness ended at that time. So what can we learn from this philosopher? Or, to be honest, she wanted to be called a political thinker rather than a philosopher, because for her, philosophy is what she learned in Germany. And after writing The Origins of Totalitarianism, she thought, what I want to do is that I understand what is happening politically with our societal system, with our political system. So what I want to do is kind of summarize the elements of totalitarianism that she describes in her book. And then I focus on the antidotes against totalitarianism. And I call them political antidotes, but also antidotes in a philosophical sense, like the concepts that she develops as an antidote to totalitarianism. And then I further elaborate on certain concepts that also are kind of antidotes against this totalitarianism, to end my lecture with the promise that Hannah Arendt leaves behind for us. So it's not only pessimistic, but also optimistic. What Hannah Arendt wants with her book, The Origins of Totalitarianism, and I would say what she wants with her entire work, is to understand, in German, verstehen, to stand on, for example, the location where someone else stands, to really stand everywhere and understand every position. But it's also a kind of wondering, what happens if she looks back from New York, looks back at what happened in Germany, what happened from the end of the 19th century until 1945? Which events, which stories, which ideologies, which institutions brought forth the catastrophe that struck the Jewish population, but also other populations? What happens? How to understand it? And it might be easy to kind of indicate causes and say, well, that's the cause and it's very easy, you can understand, it started here and there it ends. But that's not what Hannah Arendt wants. She wants to know what the hidden layers of history are. What are the multitude of factors that contributed to this emergence of totalitarianism? And she uses a specific word to explain that, and that's this crystallizing process. It implies that there's many elements, so there's all these stories, institutions, ideologies, and so on, that they kind of are getting interwoven and then crystallize into totalitarianism. And that makes it clear that there's not one cause, but there are many, many issues, many, many elements which in a different context get a different meaning and then crystallize into totalitarianism. So it might be that the context saves us from anti-democratic tendencies. But if the context changes, for example, because in other countries, like for example, if the Alternative for Germany, for Alternative for Deutschland in Germany also become the first party in Germany, and if that's the same in Italy, in the UK, and in France, Le Rassemblement National, then the context in Europe is changing. And then ideology, stories, point of views can get a different meaning. And that's what Hannah Arendt shows that happened in the 1930s and 40s. The main elements that she uses as parts of the book is anti-Semitism, imperialism, and totalitarianism. The first part starts in the 19th century, and it is a kind of history of anti-Semitism. And the main question that Hannah Arendt raises here is, how is it possible that all these beautiful promises that the French Revolution brought, equality, freedom, fraternity, how come it didn't bring something good? How could it be that it brought a catastrophe and that it brought the concentration camps of the Nazis and the work camps of the Soviets, and that it even brought an attempt to totally eradicate one group of people? Taking this question as the lead, she describes this history and shows that the Jews, due to the rights that they got as citizens of a nation state, they were nationalized, they got a national identity. They also wanted to assimilate, and they became secularized. And they thought that they would become ever more equal with all other German or European citizens. But in reality, the adverse happened. And the anti-Semitism grew with the secularization and assimilation of the Jews. According to Arendt, the anti-Semitism that grew in the 19th century was a modern political anti-Semitism, which she discerns from a religious anti-Semitism. So it's a specific ideology, and an ideology is always an all-encompassing story that pretends to be the key of history and that also pretends to have the solution of all societal problems. And it's always a story which has one idea, and that idea continues until the end. This ideology, in this case, that the Jews were the enemies, that they wanted to have world power, that we had to be afraid of them, one of the ways to prepare for totalitarianism. And Hannah Arendt is not very lenient to the Jews themselves. She accuses them of naivety. And you will understand that after the publication of The Origins of Totalitarianism, where she at the end also describes how totalitarian experiments in the concentration camps had an impact on how Jews themselves behaved in the concentration camps, made groups of Jews quite angry, which was enforced later by the publication of her report of the trial of Eichmann. But I'll talk about that later. It's 600 pages, so it's almost impossible to summarize this book. But this is more or less the first part. And then another preparing ground next to anti-Semitism is imperialism. And that's especially the 19th century imperialism, which implies that European countries colonized many countries in Africa. And I think in the 80s, about 80% of the 80% of the world's surface was in possession of European countries. So the Europeans were really dominating the world. And they divided Africa among European countries, where we still see the problems from today. And what was strange is that in the 19th century, most European countries became full-blown nation-states. And a nation-state, what is special about a nation-state, is that state, nation, and territory are coinciding. So they are more or less the same. So that would mean that if you go beyond the borders of the nation-state and you colonize other people, other populations, that they have to become citizens of this nation. But most mother countries didn't want to do that. So there came political problems overseas, because also the inhabitants of the colonized countries thought that they would be equal citizens, equal to the citizens of the motherland, which gave a lot of political struggle in the 20th century. Something that she mentions especially is that this imperialism in the first place gave a lot of wealth. There was even talk before the First World War of a golden age. There was so much richness coming from imperialism. You could compare it to the globalization that we experienced since the 1990s until 2008. That also was a kind of golden age. But making historical parallels is very dangerous, because you can make conclusions which are not correct. So I say it with a certain prudence, a certain hesitation. But if you look back today to what happened after the Second World War and happened after the Cold War, and how our economic system has changed, how our political landscape has changed, there will be certain similarities to the history that Hannah Arendt described, as well as, of course, many differences. And it's the reason why I say it is to make you aware that there are always a lot of elements that together can crystallize in something that we maybe do not want. Because of this political problem that citizens overseas were not accepted as normal citizens of the nation state, you see that an ideology of racism is invented. The Western countries, the Western citizens, think themselves superior to the colonized populations. One of the things that Hannah Arendt says is that the racism that is developed in the colonies is subsequently transported to Europe itself. And there you see that the citizens in nation states think of minorities, the word itself already says it, as people who are inferior to the superior majority of a country. Most old empires, right, the Russian Empire, the German Empire, and so on, had the Habsburg Empire had collapsed, and that new nation states were installed that couldn't defend the rights of minorities, although there were a lot of refugees after this collapse of the empires and a lot of displaced persons. It becomes clear that the position of refugees, and especially of Jewish refugees, was defenseless. Their rights were not guaranteed, even though after the First World War there were certain minority treaties but the nation states couldn't defend these rights. And for Hannah Arendt, this makes her conclude that the nation states declined. So the last part is about totalitarianism itself. Arendt shows you had this preparing ground, the preparing ground of the anti-Semitism, the preparing ground of imperialism, and then after World War I, there is a wave of anti-Semitic totalitarian movements. That's, I would say, is not something that we see today. We see the rise of anti-Islamic parties, but after the pandemic, the Islam is no longer a key issue for these right-wing political parties. It's more refugees than Islam nowadays. But there is a wave of anti-democratic parties. And I wouldn't say that we know this as movement. It's movements. It's more parties nowadays than movements. The goal of these movements is to bring into movement the masses. So the masses have to move, and these masses are often the socially and economically superfluous individuals. One of the key words in this part of the origins of totalitarianism is loneliness. Due to inflation, unemployment, well, you could say today, flexible jobs, flexible living, everything has become flexible. The social ties between people have loosened. And according to Hannah Arendt, loneliness, but also worldliness, so people are not rooted anymore in a specific local world, gives the experience of being superfluous. And this experience of superfluity makes people open for totalitarian ideologies. It opens them up for populist leaders and so on. So these masses of atomized individuals have to be brought into movement and in the end to reach totalitarian domination. What she sees as part of these totalitarian movements, parties and leaders is a mixture of lies, half-truth and sincerity. And one of these lies, I already said it to you, is that the Jews were the enemies and that they wanted world power, which legitimized the terror against the Jews, but it also legitimized the Nazis and the Soviets' own striving for world power. Well, she gives an enormous description of how totalitarian leaders work, what it implies for the people loyal to them, and so on. But in the end, the terror that is raised by the totalitarian regime affects everyone, and especially everyone who resists. At the end, even the most loyal supporters are in danger and are not safe anymore. And then the last phase is the dismantlement of the national state. So the state apparatus is dismantled. The democracy is already dismantled. There is a secret police who organizes everything. And then you see the rise of work camps, of concentration camps, and a complete totalitarian terror and domination. You might wonder, what then is totalitarianism? The trouble is that Hannah Arendt does not give a definition of totalitarianism. That has to do with her method, her philosophical method. She's part of the German phenomenology. And phenomenology is not about determining the facts. No, it's about the way in which the world appears appears to us, and how this appearance is experienced, and how we give meaning to these experiences. So appearance is a key word in phenomenology. The world appears to us, we experience that in a way, and this experience we give meaning to. That implies that her work is not a search for historical or causal links that explain why totalitarianism emerged, but it's a gathering of stories, of analysis, of incidents, of, everything that she can find. And subsequently, she discovers patterns in all this. And after that, I would say that Hannah Arendt is developing concepts, and she's not making a like Immanuel Kant, a really systematic theory. So in her book, she doesn't define totalitarianism. What she does do is show these main elements that crystallize into totalitarianism. And keywords are this totalitarian movement, so masses that of atomized individuals that submit to a totalitarian leader or a totalitarian regime, very often silent or silent masses. You could, for example, say in Russia that the masses there are silenced. It's impossible to resist the Putin regime, but I'm not sure whether it's allowed to call it a totalitarian movement, because I would say that many citizens do not agree but are not able to disagree. A totalitarian ideology and a totalitarian government. And what is happening in totalitarianism is that the masses are mobilized in the name of an ideology. And it's aimed at total domination combined with a culture of hatred. And this culture of hatred was the hatred against the Jews. So in the Nazi regime and the Soviet Russia, the power was in the hands of the silenced masses, which had to be loyal. And there was not one party or one absolute ruler. The difference between totalitarianism and a dictatorship or a tyranny is that there's one party or one ruler, and it's not especially the masses that together are this totalitarian regime.
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0: If you would ask me if the Putin regime is totalitarian, I think it would need a very elaborate study to really know whether it's totalitarian in the sense that Hannah Arendt uses it, and Hannah Arendt's book is one of the key publications in totalitarianism studies. I saw that the Carnegie Institute in the USA called Putin a neo-totalitarian regime, and that already makes clear that history is never exactly happening. An incident in history is never again happening in exactly the same way. If you would be Hannah Arendt today and you wanted to describe our current world, you have to start again. And of course, you can use the elements that Hannah Arendt developed, but each situation has a new context and therefore has a new meaning. So the rest of her oeuvre, I would say, is developing antidotes against the totalitarianism. And the first antidote, the antidotes that I want to explain, I call them political antidotes because it's aimed at the political models, the political system. Arendt calls herself a political thinker, but to be honest, she didn't really develop a political theory or a political model that would counteract totalitarianism. She had, in the 1940s, during the Second World War, she was convinced that federalism, European federalism, would be the answer after the war. And that implied that she wanted to do away with the nation state. Because according to her, the nation state has brought so many wars, so many disasters, so she wanted to get rid of it. And she wasn't the only person at that moment. Many others thought in this same vein, but it was after the Second World War. What Europe itself did extra is that we developed supranational organizations, or you could say federations. Of course, the UN, the United Nations, is a federation. The EU is slowly, the EU is becoming more a federation, but until now it's a coalition of nation states. But I would say it protects us against the disasters of the nation state as it was in the beginning of the 20th century. What she, as a political thinker, pleads for also is investments in the public sphere. I'll talk about that later. And to stimulate political participation of citizens of all people, actually. Stronger than this political antidotes, I would say, are her philosophical concepts that she develops, especially in The Human Condition, a book of 1958, in which the key concepts are plurality and natality. In The Human Condition, which is aimed at the active life of human beings, so for her, acting, living together, doing things together, is the core business of human life. And it's interesting that she uses very often the word fact, but it means something like factuality. If you look in the world, how do human beings appear to you? They appear as persons who like to act together, and they do act together. They like to belong to communities, to neighborhoods, to the world, to have a home, and so on. So for her, this is the facts, the appearances that you can describe. In The Human Condition, her focus is on this active life, so not on the contemplative life, but on the active life, which is the condition par excellence of being human. And she makes a distinction between three things, vital issues that human beings do, and that is we labor, that is we reproduce, we work, that is we fabricate all kind of things, and we act. And action, activity of action, is speaking and acting together in the public sphere. In this, especially in this last activity, the action, the word plurality or the concept of plurality comes up. And plurality is the fact, again the fact, that man in plural, and not man, the man of the universal rights, live on the earth and inhabit the world. So if you look around, it's not one man. We're not similar. We're plural. So it's man in plural that inhabit the world. And that implies that we're all different. We are equal in that sense that we're all different. And this human plurality is the basic condition of both our acting and our speaking together. And this has the factual character of equality and distinction. So we're all equal in that we're all different. That's the plurality that we as humans live with. But plurality for her is not only a fact, it's also something that we have to strive for, that we have to foster. Then I come to the second concept, the condition of natality. Natality is the reversed concept of mortality. Most philosophers are interested in mortality, and especially one of her key master philosophers, Heidegger, the awareness that we are mortal beings, that there will be a time that we as persons are no longer present here, that we do not even exist anymore, is the most essential feature of our being human. Hannah Arendt changes this, and she proposes natality as one of the most vital conditions of being human. And that implies that as a human being, we are born as a unique person. No one before us, no one today, and no one in the future will be exactly similar to what we are. All of us, we are unique persons. And that means that all of us will set in motion new processes because we are unique. And we do not do that only with our first birth, but also when we're born a second and a third and a fourth and so on time. And this second birth or 100th birth is happening every time that we enter the public sphere. If we enter the public sphere and someone asks you, who are you? You feel inclined to respond. And it would be kind of strange if you wouldn't respond. And in responding, you explain who you are. Or you say, well, I'm standing on this side, or I'm standing, and this is my point of view. At the moment that you're revealing yourself to another, that you're appearing to someone else, you are born again and again and again, because you set in motion new process each time that you respond to this question. And it's not only responding in a verbal sense, but also in acting, taking an initiative, make new beginnings. For Arendt, making new beginnings is a very, very specific human condition, something that we as humans are able to do. And what's interesting is that this idea didn't come because of her study on totalitarianism. No, this comes from long, long ago. It's coming from long ago, from her dissertation, which she finished in 1929. And her dissertation was still written in German. All the other books are written in English. And it was about Augustine, the bishop, a very Christian father, a church father. Because at that moment in time, the work of Augustine was very popular in German philosophy, and she was part of that, and wrote a dissertation on his love concept. One of the senses that pops up in this dissertation is initium ergo ut esset creatu est homo, antequem nemo fuit. That a beginning be made, man was created before whom there was nobody. Men are beginners. Without man, there is no beginning. So, in order to have a beginning, at the beginning of the world maybe already existed, but there was no beginning, there was no time. Man was created to have a beginning. And before that, there was nobody. So this sentence of Augustine is taken by Hannah Arendt as the most important capacity of human beings. We are beginners. We are always able to take an initiative, to do something new. Even though history has brought a lot of catastrophes, we are able to make a new beginning. And that's, of course, a very optimistic thought. And this is linked to this idea of natality. Because of our condition of natality, we are beginners. Because we're unique persons who are able to start something new. In the work after the human condition, but also still in the human condition, there are some other concepts and ideas of which I would say that they are antidotes against totalitarianism. And the first is the public space. I'll explain more about that. The second is thinking. And the third is the sensus communis. So this public space, she develops this her view on the public space, also in the human condition, is what exists in between persons. And she makes a difference between the material, in between the interesse. For example, we are gathered here, and there are a lot of materials, things like chairs, a cathedral, and so on, that makes it possible to meet, to speak together, and to act together. But there's also a non-material interesse, what happens between human beings. Both are part of the public sphere. And this public sphere is for her the space outside of our private house where we meet each other, where we talk to each other, and where we can respond to this question, who are you? And ultimately can act together and create, in that sense, a plurality. This idea of the public space where people meet, speak, and act together is linked to her concept of freedom. And freedom for her is the reason of being for politics, the raison d'être of politics, and that can only be achieved by acting together. So you need a public space to have freedom. And during the pandemic, this sentence or this idea of public space that I was quite critical about what European governments did, because they closed the public sphere. And closing the public sphere is an immense thing in relation to our freedom, because the freedom to meet strangers, to meet unknown persons, to meet people who have a different view on the world, a different standpoint, is the raison d'être of politics. And even today, I would say we are living in a society ever more atomized and with a lack of public spaces. Most cafes are closing nowadays. There are less and less meeting possibilities. A Rotterdam journalist wrote not long ago that there was a kind of war against social contact, direct contact between persons. And I think he's right. The decline of the public sphere and the decline of the sphere where you can meet and talk and act together has an enormous political impact. Then the second issue, thinking, Hannah Arendt shows that one of the dangers that can bring totalitarianism is the danger that people, and especially masses, do not think anymore. And she develops her concept of thoughtlessness, that you do not think and just, yeah, do whatever you want, is developed in her report on the trial of the Nazi Eichmann. And in her book on him, she described, which was very much against what most people thought, that Eichmann was not a monster, but he was terribly normal, terribly and terrifying normal, something that many others in that position could have done. And what she refutes him is that he is unable to think, and especially to think from the standpoint of somebody else. And there again, you see this idea of the public sphere where you meet and speak and learn the standpoints of other persons. She comes back to this idea of thoughtlessness in her last book, The Life of the Mind, and the first part is about thinking. What she wonders there is that could the activity of thinking as such be among the conditions that make man abstain from evil doing, or even actually condition them against evil doing? So thinking, which implies that you also think what experiences or appearances imply and mean for someone else, could be a remedy against totalitarianism. To explain that a little bit more, in the last part of The Life of the Mind, she connects this to the idea that we have a kind of sixth sense, which is the common sense. We can share our experiences. We can share our perceptions. For example, if you have eaten something delicious, you can say, oh, it's delicious. Yeah, say the other person said, it's delicious. And then you have a common sense about your meal. And she translates this to politics, where you can also share your opinions or views. And by sharing them, you discover what you share with another person or where you disagree. Here, she introduces the idea that thinking enables you to make an image of the perspective of others. You take their standpoint into account. And by doing that, you try to judge about what the other does beyond your own particular and often unreliable perception. And in that sense, you try to think with others. And that's what she refuted Eichmann. He was not able to think for others or to think with others. Even though he tried to be a very obedient and disciplined worker, he didn't have any notion what his actions implied for the Jewish victims of his dealings. This way of thinking, Hannah Arendt calls an extended mentality, and that's a concept that she borrows from Immanuel Kant. So what you see is that after the origins of totalitarianism, she doesn't develop a complete theory or a political system that would protect us forever against totalitarianism. What she does do is that she develops certain concepts, and if you sum them up, you see that there is a kind of theory behind it, which implies that we have to protect our public sphere. We have to protect our participating as citizens in the democracy, in the politics. We have to try to discipline ourselves, to think with others, to take their point of view, to really stand at the standpoint that they have. And we have to be aware that as human beings, we're always able to respond and always able to take an initiative and therefore to change the course of history. The promise that Hannah Arendt writes down at the end of The Origin is that every end in history necessarily contains a new beginning. This beginning is the promise, the only message which the end can ever produce. So even in Russia, even if everything turns even worse in Russia or even in and similar in Europe, even then there will always be a new beginning. That's part of our history. That doesn't mean that we can be relaxed. We have to be aware of thoughtlessness, aware of loneliness, of a too large individualization, of a lack of social life. We have to be aware of worldlessness. If we are all rooted and hyper-flexible, not binding ourselves to anything in the world, we have this continuing danger of totalitarian regimes. We have to remain beginners. We have to foster plurality and the multiplicity of public spheres. We have to continue to act in concert and keep on making new beginnings. And I would like to end with a concept that Donna Haraway, the American philosopher, biologist, took from Hannah Arendt, and that's responsibility. And I would say, combining these two thinkers, it is a fact, something that we can see as an appearance of our world. It is a fact that human beings are response-able beings, persons who can take an initiative, who can always respond to the political situation and counteract, in this case, very anti-democratic tendencies of our time. Thank you very much.
1: 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She spoke at Erasmus University in Rotterdam, the Netherlands. Marley Heyer is Professor Emeritus of Public Philosophy at Erasmus University in Rotterdam. 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I'm David Barsamyan. 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

0: Here's some inspirational calls for religious harmony from the 14th Dalai Lama, Desmond Tutu, Arun Gandhi, and Martin Luther King III.
1: We must travel together as sisters and brothers on a new road, a more hopeful and healing road, a road paved with respect for diversity and undergirded with love, a road reinforced with patience, charted by the principles and practices of nonviolence.
0: 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I'm series producer Paul Ingalls.
2: The Capital Area Tibetan Children will now present a song in celebration of His Holiness.
0: July 6, 2011, at a Buddhist ritual event known as Kalachakra, being held in Washington, D.C., Tenzin Gyatso, the 14th Dalai Lama of Tibet, is turning 76 and is being thrown a birthday party in front of an audience of several thousand at the Verizon Center Arena. Among the well-wishers, a Hindu who happens to be the grandson of Mahatma Gandhi, a Christian who happens to be the son of Martin Luther King Jr., and another Christian, an Anglican priest from South Africa, who happens to be Nobel Peace Prize winner Desmond Tutu.
3: Your Holiness, a very happy birthday from your friend in Cape Town. Perhaps one day soon we will have the opportunity to sit on my front porch, a couple of retirees sipping rooibos tea and telling stories to the youngsters. Until then, God bless you. And God bless you all on this very, very special day.
0: Arun Gandhi is the grandson of Mahatma Gandhi.
4: And I'd like to take this occasion to give His Holiness the most profound gift that all of us can give. And that is to invite all of you, those of you who have assembled here today, and those who are listening to this broadcast around the world, to pledge today as a birthday gift to His Holiness that we will no longer hate, we will no longer discriminate, we will no longer be greedy, but that we will always respect each other, irrespective of their religion or their philosophical outlook, that we will love and try to bring peace in this world for the future generations. I hope that you will join me in taking this pledge and making it meaningful for His Holiness to continue the work of peace for many more years to come. I wish you a long life. Thank you very much.
5: Thank you. I really appreciate it. Thank you.
0: Martin Luther King III is the son of Martin Luther King Jr.
1: If we embrace the teachings of Mahatma Gandhi, Martin Luther King Jr., and the Dalai Lama, we can tap the power of the telecommunications revolution to build a global network of mutually supportive people dedicated to nonviolent action for peace and social justice. We must use this revolutionary technology to create a world in which our religious and ethnic differences are respected and valued as vital components of a beautiful mosaic, a mosaic that reveals the best in us all, black and white, red and brown and yellow, Christian and Jew, Muslim, Buddhist and Hindu, and all other faiths and philosophies, East and West. We must travel together as sisters and brothers on a new road, a more hopeful and healing road, a road paved with respect for diversity and undergirded with love, a road reinforced with patience, charted by the principles and practices of nonviolence and leading to world peace. And so in this spirit, I eagerly join in this

0: birthday celebration today, honoring a gigantic spiritual leader whose life and work have embraced that creative psalm of peace. My father envisioned for me, your holiness, and for your many supporters and followers in Tibet and worldwide. It is also an occasion for giving thanks for the blessings of your life and all that it has meant to so many around the world. Thank you, and may God bless you always.
1: And here now, the 14th Dalai Lama of Tibet.
2: I think in reality, more money, more worry, more fear, more distrust. At high position, more worry, more fear. As a result, more hypocrisy. So, real sort of source of happiness is within ourselves. That's we, everybody, whether educated, non-educated, rich, poor, believer, non-believer, no differences. We are all same. So that's my number one commitment. And then second commitment, religious harmony. Here also I really feel some kind of significance. The Arun Samurai, the grandson, Baba Gandhi, basically Hindu. You, basically Christian. So two person belongs Hinduism and Christianity gives greeting to a Buddhist. This also is some kind of the significance of religious harmony. We truly have the sense of spiritual brothers, sisters. I very much appreciate.
1: There's more on our website from the remarks of Desmond Tutu, Arun Gandhi, Martin Luther King III, and the 14th Dalai Lama. Although this event acted as an example of religious tolerance, through the centuries and still today, a lot of the world's conflict stems from differences in religious beliefs. There's been both conflict between divergent faiths and conflict among sects within a single faith. Dr. Kelly James Clark, a professor of philosophy at Calvin College in Grand Rapids, Michigan, has written a book exploring the issue.
3: Now, shortly after I wrote the book in Indonesia, a Christian pastor blasphemed Allah and was sentenced to, I think it was 3.5 years in prison. And Muslims thought, well, that's not enough. And they burned to the ground 4 churches. So we've got, let's see, I guess that's interfaith. And the same week, there was a Muslim group that went to a mosque, and the members of that mosque held views that they thought were heretical, and they dragged out 20 young men, stripped them naked, and beat them to death. And not just to death, they kept beating their bodies after they were dead for maybe 5 or 10 minutes. And so there you have intrafaith violence, and it all has to be addressed. Sunnis don't like Shiites. Historically, Protestants didn't like Catholics. Evangelicals are suspicious of liberals. There's just no end of ways that people find to exclude the other, so to speak. And it can be others who hold their own faith.
1: Dr. Clark's book is called Abraham's Children, Liberty and Tolerance in an Age of Religious Conflict, from Yale University Press, published in the spring of 2012. It's a book of essays by some of the world's top religious and public affairs leaders who draw from their own faith perspectives to argue for religious tolerance and freedom. Clark also co-chaired a 2011 conference, likewise named Liberty and Tolerance in an Age of Religious Conflict. It was hosted by the Berkeley Center for Religion, Peace, and World Affairs at Georgetown University in Washington, D.C. Our Suzanne Kreider talked with Dr. Clark during the conference, and later we'll hear her interviews with 3 of the conference panelists and contributors to Clark's book. Here again, though, Dr. Kelly James Clark, speaking with Peace Talks Radio's Suzanne Kreider.
4: Where do you find hope?
3: I went to Indonesia, and every single person I met with, including the leaders of the 2 biggest Muslim organizations in the world, every single person I met with wanted to work together for peace. And that gives me hope.
4: I think you said, though, in the conference that they said, hey, can you come back another time and bring us all together? And you said, well, why can't you just get together yourselves? What is that? What is it that we need some neutral force or external force to bring people together?
3: I don't know. I view human beings as really tribal, where we hang around with people like ourselves. And the funny thing is, you might think Muslim was a big enough way for people to be like themselves, but no, you got Shiites and Sunnis, or you might think Christian is enough to bring people together, but you got Protestants and Catholics and conservatives and liberals and Baptists, and there's just these whole spectrums, and we're suspicious of people that aren't like us. And I think it's just built into human beings to want to be around people who are like us, and then to be suspicious of people who aren't. We might think we're all one in Jesus, but it ain't true. We're not one in the Spirit, one in the Lord. We're often divided by our Christian beliefs or by our Muslim beliefs or by our Jewish beliefs. And so sometimes an outside force is needed, I guess. It surprised me, but sometimes an outside force is needed to bring people together. And these are really serious, devout, believing people who really want peace. And that group there in Indonesia, they were all Muslims that I met with. I didn't meet with Christians, although they ended up coming to the meeting that we had together, but they couldn't get themselves together. And it's not a Muslim problem. Christians have the same problem, and Jews have the same problem.
4: Some critics might say, well, why do we have to do this in the arena of faith? Why can't people just get together and work for peace? What fuels your belief that we can use religion as a way to work towards peace?
3: I guess I'm in favor of anything anybody uses to work for peace. So, but the reason I think we need to appeal to religion is that people are religious, and there are lots of religious people. And you just can't ignore, it seems to me a lot of people in the West have ignored the importance of the role of religion. It really animates lots of people's lives. It's the fundamental motivating force in many people's lives. But we in the West have done Western liberal rationalistic defenses of this or that, and they're suspicious of that, and they're rightly suspicious of that outside the West, because that's also gone hand in hand with colonialism. It's gone hand in hand with a certain kind of liberal Western value. So there are things they don't value. There are things they're suspicious of, and rightly so. And so if you want to appeal to religious people around the world, you have to appeal to what they value. And I decided that I wasn't going to write a book to Muslims, and I wasn't going to write a book to Jews. I was going to enlist Muslims and Jews to write to Muslims and Jews, and they could write a book because it's their people. They understand it. They know what they value. And so people are religious. You have to appeal to what appeals to religious people. I got invited to the President's Conference in Israel. I went to one of the sessions, and Elliot Abrams was there, a major policy figure in the U.S., worked for many different presidents. And then I can't remember who else was there. They were worldwide leaders, all talking about the future of the Israeli-Palestinian situation. And so they all talked about it. And then I asked a question. I said, well, what role do you think religion plays in this or could play in this? And they all said, I have no idea. And I thought, how are you all major policy thinkers? You're policy wonks. You've been in the Clinton administration and the Bush administration and the Obama administration, and you have no idea what role religion plays or could play in the Israeli-Palestinian conflict. And it's a major cultural flaw. It's a cultural blindness. To me, we should never have gotten into the Iraq War. And the reason we got into the Iraq War is because we did not understand Islam. We didn't appreciate it, and we didn't respect it. And we thought we could just go in, that our values trumped their values, and theirs didn't include Islamic values. So to me, it was a cultural and religious failure on our part. And it led to war, not to peace.
4: I'm talking to you at the Berkeley Center, which is at Georgetown University. And you've organized a conference. It's entitled Abraham's Children, Liberty and Tolerance in an Age of Religious Conflict. What's your deepest concern? What motivated you to create this conference?
3: I think, well, there are two things that motivated. One is after 9/11, I began to think that philosophy needs to be a lot more practical. I'm a philosophy professor. We think big abstract thoughts and then we write them down and nobody reads what we write. So, or a few philosophers read what we write. And we make no difference to the world. Philosophy bakes no bread, as they say. But I was thinking about things in the area of religious liberty and tolerance that I thought could be of use in the world. And so I thought, let's do a book that appeals not to academics. Let's do a book that appeals to basically 18 and 19-year-olds. And why 18 or 19-year-olds? It's a really formative period in people's lives. And it's where, for example, a young person might decide to become a suicide bomber, or a young person might decide to become a seeker of justice and peace. It's a really crucial stage for people to decide what kind of person they want to become.
4: The book is divided into three sections, Abraham's Jewish children, Christian children, and Muslim children. And there's a series of, 15, 16 different essays. One of them is by President Jimmy Carter. How did you select the people to write the essays?
3: It wasn't all that hard to find Christian contributors, because that's my tradition, and so those are people I'm pretty aware of. And I was looking for people primarily, not primarily who are academics, but I was looking for opinion makers. I was looking for people that work on the ground for peace. A lot of these people are not writers, but they have great stories. So, for example, Nurit Peled El-Hanan, who is one of the Jewish contributors, her daughter was killed in the early 90s by a suicide bomber, and she now works, well, has worked for a group called Parent Circle, and that's Palestinians and Jews who've lost someone in the conflict. But they work together, and they work together for peace. It's a great story. Unfortunately, I couldn't get her to tell it. She doesn't talk about the death of her daughter. But she has a lot of other great things to say. So that's how I found out about her.
4: So I can visualize 18 or 19-year-olds reading this book. What's your hope that they're going to take away from it?
3: My biggest hope, I guess, is that they won't become closed-in, fundamentalist, violent, whatever, Christians, Muslims, or Jews, but that they'll find that the God they believe in is the all-merciful God, and that that should move them to peace and not to violence.
4: What about the non-Abrahamic religions?
3: I thought about that because of all the stuff I do in China. It just couldn't be easily incorporated into this book. And there's a natural linkage of Muslims, Christians, and Jews, because we share at least portions of a common book. And so I thought there might be some things that we shared in common. I also don't view Buddhists and Hindus as, they're not the battleground really for the next 20 or 30 years of sort of cultural battles. It's Muslims, Christians, and Jews. So I decided just to focus on people of the book, people that shared parts of the same book, and people that might find both some similarities that would be good for them to draw on, but also ones where they'd say, look, there are some things we really deeply disagree about, but in our very own traditions, our particular traditions, we find some ways to tolerate, respect, and honor you, even though we really deeply disagree.
4: What about agnostics and atheists?
3: Every book that I know of on religious liberty and tolerance is written from an agnostic or atheist perspective. And this is the only book I know of that's written from a religious perspective. And the reason I thought this book needed to be written is because most people tempted to fundamentalism are not going to read books that defend a value from an atheist or agnostic perspective. They're going to be moved by their own tradition. And so we needed books that were tradition-specific, that spoke from a tradition, that comes from where they're coming from. So there are other books for other people. I'm not writing to them. I wanted to put a book that was going to speak to religious people who are tempted to intolerance, and for whom what's authoritative is their holy book.
1: Dr. Kelly James Clark, professor of philosophy at Calvin College in Grand Rapids, Michigan, and author of the book Abraham's Children, Liberty and Tolerance in an Age of Religious Conflict. He was talking with Suzanne Kreider. Next up is a woman who's been battling radical Islamic doctrine since the 1990s, building bridges between Muslim and non-Muslim communities. We'll hear that when Peace Talks Radio continues after this break.

0: 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I'm series producer Paul Ingalls, and our topic today is the role an embracing of religious liberty and tolerance might have in reducing conflict around the globe. Our guests were in attendance at a 2011 conference on the topic in Washington, D.C. Next, we'll hear from Hedia Miramati, an attorney, author, and founder and president of the World Organization for Resource Development and Education, which works to improve communication between Muslim and non-Muslim communities in order to reduce social conflict and political instability. She also spoke with our Suzanne Kreider.
1: Hedia, how do you define religion? Oh, goodness, I never thought of that. So simplistic and yet so complex. How do you define religion? I guess it's a belief system, a way in which we relate to a higher being or a higher spirit. What I'm wondering about is if there's something inherently exclusive about religions.
2: Well, I'm a Sufi practitioner, so we have a philosophy that religions are basically like boats in the ocean trying to get to the other side of the shore. And it doesn't matter what boat you get in, you just get in and you go and you'll get there as long as you try, as long as you're paddling. So I'm not so, in my personal professional, I'm not so concerned about which boat people get into, just the fact that they don't try to overturn the ones next to them. So that's really the most important concept, is this notion of acceptance. So not just tolerating, enduring and putting up with other people, but accepting them and looking over at them in the other boat and being like, hey, how you doing? Are you tired? Are you accomplishing what you need to accomplish? And because it has nothing to do with my boat. It has nothing to do with my journey. It is just basically another human being living their life and trying to find their way.
1: Except, isn't there a part of many religions that encourages followers to proselytize or to try to gain new members, where we are supposed to like drag somebody else's boat over and say, hey, jump on my boat?
2: Well, I guess, well, in Islam, we do have a notion of proselytizing, but no compulsion. So it's like saying that we think we have a nicer boat, you know, and saying, well, we have a motor and you're paddling. Don't you want a motorized boat instead of a paddle? So it's this notion of trying to bring people to what we believe is a better product or a better path. But there cannot be compulsion in that. So it's a really fine line between educating people about an alternative and forcing them to accept that alternative. And I think, you know, largely, I don't think it's really a Jewish phenomenon. It's mostly a Christian and Muslims having that understanding that you can preach the word of God and helping to bring people to that word, but you can't shove it down their throat. And I think that's important for both our communities to be wary of.
1: Hedia, what are some resources within the Muslim tradition that can be supportive of tolerance?
2: Oh, goodness. I cite to a dozen of them in my presentation, whether it's from the Quran and the commandments of God directly about respecting religious diversity and that God did not make all human beings the same. He made us nations and tribes to know each other. From the tradition of the Prophet Muhammad himself, creating the Pact of Medina with the Jewish and pagan tribes and giving them equal rights and protection against discrimination and protection in time of war, to the Sultan of Morocco giving an edict about protecting the Jewish population and their rights to their artisans to be paid equal wages and for them to be able to participate in civil service. So it's existed throughout history. But unfortunately, it is in the past over 100 years that this tradition has been slowly undermined by a fringe group of radical Islamists that want to reinterpret and redefine the way Muslims interact with non-Muslims. And so it's the responsibility of the mainstream Muslim community to reclaim the image of Islam. But it's also we can't do that without the help of non-Muslims in joining hands with Muslims to try to help them overcome the voice of the extremists and the actions of the extremists, and to help also our media portray a positive image of the good things that some of the Muslim community members do.
1: What about non-Abrahamic faiths?
2: Actually, I mentioned that in my talk too, that rulers throughout the Muslim empires of the past have included Zoroastrians as people of the book, meaning protected communities. The Buddhists, the Hindus, the temples of worship were protected. So it's not just protecting people of the book, it's protecting humanity and the importance of us being descendant from one father and one mother, as Islam believes, and that God created all human beings. And I opened actually with a story about Abraham and the Zoroastrian, the fire worshiper who he ate a meal with and insisted that he recite the name of God. And the Zoroastrian said, "You can't buy my faith with one meal." And Abraham got mad and sent him out. And God said, I've been feeding this man for 90 years and I never asked him to take my name. And you insist on him taking my name for one meal? Go back and bring him back and apologize. So that's what Islam believes. That's the foundation of our concept of religious liberty and religious freedom, that the people have a right to choose.
3: It seems like so much of interfaith violence is about land. What is that? Yeah, it's about land and politics. What is that about? What can be done about that?
2: I mean, I think the perennial conflict between good and evil and greed and the desire for material gain, I don't think that's going to go away. I think that's part of human nature, that we're all always trying to conquer the desires within ourselves and to exist in a way that's morally and ethical and socially just. So I don't think those forces are ever going to disappear. I think it's just up to good people and socially just people to make sure that there's a balance and that people protect each other's rights to peaceful coexistence and to land and representation in their governments. And I think everyone's hoping that the Arab Spring will now bring that to large swaths of the Middle East and to the Muslim people so that they also can experience life in a democratic way and have a chance to exist in those ideals as well.
3: Hedia, what one or two action items or just suggestions maybe to reflect on can you offer to our listeners around this really big issue of interfaith tolerance?
2: Get to know your Muslim neighbors, attend a local mosque, find out how you can feed the homeless together, celebrate Thanksgiving together. We're hoping in our International Cultural Center to do a Thanksgiving promotion where we ask people to spend Thanksgiving with people that they don't normally break bread with. I think, again, as I mentioned earlier, the notions of what it means to be American needs to be people of all faiths. And I would like to see people reaching beyond their own doors and their own communities to get to know people of other faiths and other traditions. So that's an important action item to me. And to respond to media in a very simple way, when you see an article that you think is truly offensive to people of any faith, send a comment, blog about it, Facebook about it, that, you know, you dislike the article, that it was offensive and it was inappropriate. Write to CNN when you think a piece is inappropriate. And I think if we start to challenge the media to be a little more responsible, they may listen.
0: Hedia Miramati is an attorney, author, and founder and president of the World Organization for Resource Development and Education, which works to improve communication between Muslim and non-Muslim communities in order to reduce social conflict and political instability. Earlier in our program, Dr. Kelly James Clark mentioned the name of Dr. Nurit Peled Elanan, the Jewish educator who lost her 13-year-old daughter to a Palestinian suicide bombing in Jerusalem. She's working to promote dialogue between Israelis and Palestinians, and she spoke with Suzanne Kreider at the conference.
3: You've used the word heterophobia. Talk about that. What is that?
4: Heterophobia is a phobia from strangers. It's the fear of strangers. And I used it because I think you become racist when you don't know anything about the other, and then you become very afraid, phobic about the other, and then you become hateful and aggressive towards the other. And I believe that in Israel and also in America, people are educated in heterophobia. The other, the horrible other, the Muslim masses, those blacks, those yellows. And it is all a product, really, of ignorance, of course, of political motivations, but which enhance ignorance and lack of communication, of real communication with the other. And that leads to racism.
3: What do you see as a solution to that?
4: Well, I think the solution, of course, is in education, because I don't think children are born racist or heterophobic. I'll give you an example. I was on sabbatical in London several times, and I could see my son's classes. He was in a neighborhood school, and there were many, many children from many countries and faiths and nationalities, and every nationality that was represented in the class was studied, and the class went to all the prayer houses of everybody, and they learned the history of everybody and a little bit about the writings of everybody, about the blessings of everybody. And I never heard any child calling the other or referring to another by this black guy, this Arab guy, this Chinese. I want to go to my Chinese friend. It never happened. They all had first names, and that was it. And I was amazed by it, because it shows that children normally accept other people. They don't care about differences. And racism is really the product of a very profound, thorough, and sophisticated education. So we can do the other way around if we want to.
3: But when do we need to get started on that? Because if children don't have it naturally, at what point do young adults or adults take it on and own it? And what can we do about that?
4: No, I think children are educated in their homes from a very, very tender age. Very. To see the other as stereotype, negative stereotypes, we and them, and we are better than them, we are white, they are black, and so on and so forth. Even within the Jewish community in Israel, there's a terrible racism towards Arab Jews, Jews who came from Arab countries, towards Ethiopians, black Ethiopians, for example. Most Ethiopians don't study, don't go to school in their own neighborhoods. They are practically deported every morning in yellow buses to very remote villages and little towns to first grade. And this is appalling. And so they see it around them. They see it in their own family. I think you have to struggle very hard not to bring it into your home. For example, not to allow racist jokes. Or all these things. Today, in today's world, I think racism is the dominating discourse everywhere. So children catch up as soon as they can start speaking and understanding. The question is how to revise the progress.
0: More on how to revise the progress with Dr. Nurit Pilat Elanan, language educator at Hebrew University in Jerusalem, after a short break. 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

0: 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I'm series producer Paul Ingalls with Suzanne Kreider. Religious liberty and tolerance are complex issues impacted by a variety of factors, including education, politics, and the media. And so on this edition of Peace Talks Radio, we're talking with participants in a 2011 conference that was called Liberty and Tolerance in an Age of Religious Conflict. The conference was hosted by the Berkeley Center for Religion, Peace, and World Affairs at Georgetown University in Washington, D.C. Suzanne Kreider now continues her conversation with one of the conference panelists, Dr. Nurit Peled Elanan, the Jewish educator who lost her 13-year-old daughter to a Palestinian suicide bombing in Jerusalem. That incident inspired her to work for better dialogue and understanding between Israelis and Palestinians.
1: Tell us about your work as an educator.
2: Well, I was a school teacher for many years, and then I went on to be a university teacher. But I teach teachers mostly in the School of Education. My field is educational discourse. I spent quite many years researching verbal discourse in the class, dialogue in the class, for native Israelis and for immigrants, because, you know, in Israel they bring a lot of people from other countries who are supposedly Jewish, but then they are discriminated, and the situation is not easy in Israeli schools, because nobody takes into account the fact that they are different, because the Zionist ideology says the minute they step on Israeli land, they become like us. And if they are not, then we are going to make them like us. And this is a source of a lot of problems and difficulties. So I did that for many years. And then I started looking into textbooks. And I found a lot of racism in the textbooks. So I wrote a book about it, Palestine in Israeli School Books, which really shows you verbal and visual representation of Palestinians in Israeli school books, which is appalling. And you can see, studying that, looking at that, you can understand this type of education which prepares Israeli children to be good soldiers, namely to be ruthless, aggressive occupiers of Palestine. You can understand a lot when you look at school books and when you look at education as a whole. Palestinians or any other group other than the dominant group that calls itself Western Israelis, it's a very funny mixture, but is not represented in education ever. And of course, when children are not represented in the class where they study, they become aliens. And when the neighbors are not represented and there's no contact with the neighbors until you are a soldier, you can infect children's minds with all kinds of racist notions and stereotypes as much as you want. So this is what I'm doing now. I'm a lot into racism, multiculturalism in the Israeli class.
1: What's the solution to that? It seems like we would have to get to the textbook authors.
2: It's not the authors so much as those who authorized the books. Because in Israel, for example, textbooks are trade books. It's a private industry. Anyone can write textbooks, and teachers choose. There's a huge variety of textbooks, but they have to be authorized by the Ministry of Education. And in order to be authorized, they have to have some ideological common ground. And in order to get your book published, you have to say a lot of things about anti-Semitism, about our exclusive rights on the land, etc., etc., not to mention Palestinian suffering, not to show them, not to show the official borders of the state. All the maps are of the greatest promised land, not of the state of Israel. Children in Israel don't even know the borders of the state. So there are a lot of things that they have to abide by. Glorify the Zionist project of settlement, etc., etc. So if you want to publish a book, that's what you have to do. And every time a right-wing or a more right-wing government comes to power, they practically take off the shelves the textbooks that the previous Labour government issued. So there is this war of textbooks. You can never quote a Palestinian scholar unless you can twist his words into, you know, our favor. For example, one book that wanted to give Palestinian viewpoint on the refugees problem quoted Walid Khalidi, who is a great scholar here in America, and they were taken off the shelf. So now you have the Palestinian point of view with an Israeli historian and then the Israeli point of view with an Israeli historian. So all those things are the things that determine the authorization of textbooks, much more than the authors, much, much more.
1: Then it is about who's elected.
2: Yes and no, because in Israel, what is called leftist governments are no different. Leftist government would allow to call the Palestinians Palestinians. Usually they are called Israel's Arabs, which is very demeaning. Maybe they would allow to dedicate a chapter to the PLO and the national movement of Palestine, but very sarcastically and very contemptuously. None of the books issued during left or right governments have a photograph of a living Palestinian person, normal person, always racist icons of the nomad, of the primitive farmer, and so on. So the differences are not that great ideologically.
1: It really does speak to what you said earlier about language, that it's so much about language. That's how we actually connect with ourselves, right? And then that's how we connect or disconnect with other people.
2: Well, as a linguist, I really think that language... let's say that language receives its meaning in the society, but it also creates meaning in the society. There are many words that are invented for special societies, for example, things that would not be acceptable in other countries are acceptable in Israel. All the population, and especially the Arabs, are called non-Jews. I don't think that anyone in France would agree that the Jews be called non-French or non-Christians. But in Israel, it passes. I'll give you another example. When they killed the nine people on the flotilla from Turkey, the headlines were, most people there were extreme Islamists, and some of them even told their families they wanted to be shaheeds, which means they wanted to kill themselves or to be suicide bombers or so. So the fact that they told the family something and the fact that they were Islamist is enough reason for the Israelis to accept their murder. It wouldn't be accepted in any other place. So you have this dialectical relationships between, I would say, the symbolic, which is the language, and the real, which are the actions that are being performed. Like a friend of my son, who is a soldier in some kind of, you know, special unit, said, "We only kill the wanted ones." As soon as you mark someone as wanted, you don't have to have a court decree, you don't have to have proof, nothing. They assassinate them and they feel good about it because somebody told them he was wanted. And then they can say, "Oops, sorry." But it wouldn't be acceptable in other discourses and in other contexts.
1: Nurit, for our listeners who want to be able to take action in their own lives, what are one or two things that you could recommend to them regarding the issue of heterophobia?
2: First of all, I think children should be taught to read and listen critically to things. Which doesn't mean they don't have to study their books or to listen to their teachers, but really to contextualize things. To say, this is the document that my government wants me to learn today, and I want to know why. So don't be satisfied with what you're given, but always ask, why is it there? Why is it there now? And why is it there the way it is? Everything you read, everything you see, everything you listen to. And if you ask these critical questions, you become a bit distanced from the things that, you know, the authorities want to feed you, like war on terror. What is terror exactly? There was a wonderful caricature today that was circulated. Terror is anything that stands between America and oil. But if we get serious, I would say that what is terror? Why don't we call the terrorizing actions of armies terror? So terror is the reaction of poor, weak people to the huge aggression of big powers. As an educator, I would say that teach children to relate critically to everything. Don't praise them for obedience. Obedience to what? They don't have to obey a president who is corrupt. They don't have to obey governments that are known to be corrupt. They don't have to obey war criminals. They don't have to obey walls and barriers. I think the main thing that authorities want us to have is separation lines. So we have to defy this separation line. We have to violate some laws. Not every law is lawful. And I believe this is the core of really teaching critical thinking. Just problematize everything. You know, this verb problematize is very fashionable today. But speaking of faith in Judaism, we have it for 3,000 years. The whole essence of the Talmud is about problematizing things. Every chapter in the Talmud ends with the words, and they were in disagreement. And whenever someone is presented, they say he was the disciple of this and the opponent of this. And I think this is something to be learned, really, from this very wise sages. Never to take anything for granted and never to believe. You can respect your elders a lot, but obedience and blind obedience is a different thing. And I think we tend to praise our children for obedience, and this is wrong. Don't teach them to be good soldiers. This is the worst thing you can do.
0: Dr. Nurit Pellet Elanan, language educator at Hebrew University in Jerusalem, who's working to promote better dialogue and understanding between Israelis and Palestinians. Finally, we meet Dr. Nick Walterstorff, who is the Noah Porter Professor of Philosophy Emeritus at Yale University. He helped found the Society of Christian Philosophers in 1978, and likewise he's a contributor to Dr. Kelly James Clark's book, Abraham's Children, Liberty and Tolerance in an Age of Religious Conflict. He spoke with Suzanne Kreider.
1: Part of this conference is about identifying resources within each of the Abrahamic traditions. What are the resources within the Christian tradition?
3: So I think one of the basic resources is just that everybody is created in the image of God and is redemptively loved by God, and that gives them worth. That's one of the fundamental resources. What Calvin adds, and what other theologians in the tradition add, is that a human being cannot get rid of this relationship to God. There's nothing they can do to sort of undo being in the image of God or undo being redemptively loved by God, even the moral scoundrels. They're moral scoundrels nonetheless, but they're human beings, and consequently there are some things that one just should not do to them. Even to prisoners, there are some things that one should just not do to them, and why not? Because they're human beings. So I think one of the deepest resources for religious tolerance is just this deep theme, going back into the Hebrew scriptures and continuing on into the New Testament, of being created in the image of God. There are others, but that's certainly one of the dominant resources.
1: What about people who don't believe in God?
3: A person who doesn't believe in God can nonetheless recognize that this human being in front of them has a worth, a dignity, a value that must be honored and not, they must not be demeaned and so forth, even though they themselves don't have a way of accounting for this. I'm a philosopher, and philosophers find themselves all the time in the situation of being convinced that something is the case without being able to give an account of it. So from the fact that somebody can't account for it doesn't mean that they're going to deny the thing. Just struggle longer to account for it.
1: Let's move towards talking about interfaith intolerance. Where does it come from? Is it because religions are just sort of inherently exclusive? My religion has to be different from yours because it's not your religion. Is that where the intolerance comes from?
3: you find a lot of people saying that the root of the intolerance is the exclusivism. That's certainly part of it in the case of a lot of people, but I think there's something deeper. For some people, religion is not an important thing, but I suppose for most people who are religious, it's very important. And now you've got somebody in front of you who's also deeply religious, but of a different sort. And it feels hard to find the right one word here, but it feels they make you feel uncomfortable. It's a kind of critique. It's perforce a kind of critique, because they're saying, the other person is saying, my views are correct, and you think that your views are correct. So it's being sort of unnerved by the presence of the other on really important issues. We can handle disagreements on, you know, which kind of cabbage you like better or something like that, or what brand of apple is your preference. But this strikes deep into the human being. And now this other person is saying, I don't accept your version of it. I think that's the root of the intolerance. It feels like a critique of me.
1: Some people are that serious, though, about their football teams.
3: Yes, seems true there. Yes, right. I'm for my football team. How could you possibly be in favor of that other one?
1: But why do we take it as a self-critique? It's like, it seems kind of silly. You go to a restaurant, somebody orders a steak, somebody gets the vegetarian plate. Why do we have to take all that personally if people are just different? What's the solution?
3: There is no simple solution, but it seems to me the way forward is to try to come to understand the other human being, and to understand two things. One, to understand them as a human being, somebody with whom you can have dinner or have a conversation or go to a football game together or something like that, but also to understand their religious convictions. Where are they coming from? Why do they see it like that, and so forth? So attempt to understand them on both those levels, human as your neighbor, friend, and so forth, and understand their religion. There are all kinds of blockages to that occurring, of course. We have stereotypes in our minds, and no matter what kind of other religious person shows up, these stereotypes click in, and sometimes these discussions result in more hostility than less.
1: It seems like a lot of interfaith intolerance is related to politics.
3: It's all intertwined with politics. It's a good question to what extent political conflicts are primarily motivated by the religions in question, or whether the religions in question are just getting hijacked by politics.
1: What to do about that?
3: Do one's best to unravel the two, I think. Often without success, and do one's best to get the parties to talk with each other and sort of unravel what's the real source of conflict between, you know, I just pick Northern Ireland, the two parties, get them to talk with each other. That's what eventually happened. They finally, well, what forced it was they began to say, look, there's too much bloodshed taking place. We just can't continue like this. We've got to do something else. And what else are you going to do but start talking to each other and trying to understand each other, and how can we live together? Maybe not like each other, but live with each other.
1: I went to Catholic school until the fourth grade. And then when we moved, I had to go to a public school. In the second school, kids would come up to me and say, where do you go to church? Because I'd never been to a public school, so kids didn't know where I went to church. And I would say, I'm Catholic. I go to the Catholic Church. Where do you go? And they'd say, oh, I'm a Protestant, or I'm an Episcopalian. I had never even heard those words as a kid. And I think the first kid who told me she was a Protestant, I looked her in the eyes and I said, well, the nuns said you're not going to go to heaven. What do you have to say about that?
3: The nuns were wrong.
1: How do you know?
3: How do I know? I think most nuns nowadays would agree with the answer I just gave, that they would say, salvation does not depend on being a member of the practicing member of the Catholic Church.
1: But isn't that a big part of it, though? Is that it isn't just like a football team, and it's not just like what you order in a restaurant. It is because you're invested in it. It is a critique. But it's something it's not just about our lives on this plane. It's about salvation and being the ultimate winners.
3: Yes. When I said that part of it is that we're deeply invested in it. The reason that we're deeply invested in our religion is that there are fundamental issues at stake, as fundamental issues as anywhere in human existence. Who are we as human beings, and what does our existence as human beings on this earth mean, and what is our destiny? Is it just death, or is there something beyond death? And what does it all mean? One cannot ask deeper questions than these. And so the reason that people are invested in it is that this is the deepest dimension of their existence, of our human existence that we have. And that's, of course, what makes it difficult to tolerate the other, not to mention going beyond tolerating, but really engaging and so forth. But it's what we have to do.
1: What are one or two action steps that you would encourage our listeners to take to promote more interfaith tolerance?
3: I think the most fundamental step we can take is to talk to your neighbors. If American Christians never talk to Muslims, then they're going to believe what the media tell them. And the media are going to pick up the frightening features of Islam. It's not news that some imam somewhere has a peace project and has kids enrolled in the peace project and so forth. That's not news. What's news is if some rabble-rouser imam says some sort of thing. So the very nature of the news industry seems to me to encourage highlighting the frightening features of other people's religion, and indeed the frightening features of one's own religion. And how can you get beyond it? But by talking to the people in your neighborhood or in the neighborhood next to yours, trying to circumvent the media and the focusing on the alarming, which is what's newsworthy.
0: Dr. Nick Walterstorff. He's the Noah Porter Professor of Philosophy Emeritus at Yale University. You can hear complete versions of all of Suzanne Kreider's interviews with our guests, as well as more remarks from Desmond Tutu, Martin Luther King III, Arun Gandhi, and the 14th Dalai Lama from the 2011 D.C. 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
7: 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at UMass Amherst and a visiting professor at the New School University, has authored numerous books on the subject of social economics, including Rethinking Marxism, Understanding Capitalism, and Democracy at Work, A Cure for Capitalism. 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

one of their most interesting recent reports has to do with the child care needs, in this case of the state of Massachusetts, where they're located. But the results of what they found for Massachusetts apply, if not more so, everywhere else in the United States. And I wanted you to see because of the lesson these numbers teach. By far the most important result of their reporting was the following. In-depth questionnaires of families with children showed them that 89% of parents would use public daycare for their children, for all their children, if they were free. And that's compared with the 53% that use paid childcare now. All right, in plain English, if you provided childcare free of charge, managed by the government, in exactly the same framework that now applies to elementary school, junior high school, senior high school, in most parts of the United States, you would be providing an enormously important service that is now glaringly missing from our culture and society. Because my family is partly French, I'm very familiar with the system in France, which is light years better and more developed than that in the United States. Children as a few months old are eligible to be cared for in highly developed, top quality, public, subsidized daycare. It's been that way for quite a while in France, and the few occasions to quote unquote reform it have been resisted and never been brought to fruition. The system there is a fixture of the life of the French people. And what this teaches us is another lesson in the failure of markets, that institution that gets a pass all the time in American culture. The reason half the people who need childcare don't get it is because it's not available. And why isn't it available? Well, it's either too pricey. In order to set it up, you'd have to make enough of a profit because the government doesn't step in and do it. It's left to the market, and the market can't find enough profit, so half the people go without. Suppose the government came in and said, we'll provide it free, the way we do with elementary school, junior high school, senior high school, and so on. It would mean an enormous gain. And let's take a look at the gain and then talk about the cost. Millions of people in America would be able to take part-time and full-time jobs if their children were in a quality, safe place to grow up. That would transform the lives of those millions of people. It would provide a labor force in this country that is needed, especially now that we keep deporting large numbers of people. And it would change the communities in which these people live. Here's another gain. The children who would get professional care, the French daycares are equipped with a nurse, that's by law, someone to take care of any medical problem that arises, social workers and other. We could have quality care for our children, the long-term effects of which are very well known and would save this country from all of the costs that come when you don't have quality child care, when you have no child care at all, or when you have to rely on people in the neighborhood who may or may not be doing the right thing with your child during the day if you leave it there. And that includes your relatives, as you well know. Wow. And why isn't it done? Because it's costly. Yes, it would. The government would have to raise some taxes. And the people who would pay the taxes

0: corporations, the rich, maybe people without children, they don't want to pay. And so we're all impoverished. If the government did it, it would gain benefits far beyond what the cost is. It would be one of the most socially valuable things the state could do. And here's a couple of extra things to think about. Our aging population means our public school buildings are now housing fewer and fewer children each year. The space is available. The place is available. The facilities are available. Childcare could be an enormously productive use of our capacity in terms of public schools, already located all around the community, as would be needed for a daycare center. A creative government could make an enormous difference by correcting a failure of the market system to provide something so obviously needed and valuable. My next update is a kind of recognition of Mike Huckabee, the U.S. ambassador to Israel right now. He is a fundamentalist Christian minister, and he was in the news recently for condemning something Israel did. Oh, really? Very rare for him. What was it? Turns out Israel took the private property of an American of Palestinian background, and citing the Ten Commandments, no less, Reverend Huckabee denounced this violation of the commandment not to covet another's property. I hope I will not be thought presumptuous if I remind Mr. Huckabee that another one of those famous Ten Commandments is that thou shalt not kill. And he has been remarkably silent about Israel's killing of large numbers of people. The selectivity of morality here is downright stunning. The next update has to do with an old idea that should have been dead. California is going to be putting on the ballot this November a 5% one-time tax on billionaires. And the billionaires don't like it. Surprise. And they're spending huge amounts of money to prevent it. Surprise. And here's the argument they're using, which I'm interested in because it's being used against Mayor Zoran Mamdani in New York City. You mustn't do such things because corporations and the rich will run away from your city or your state if you dare to do it. Well, the evidence is in case you're wondering. Do people leave when this happens? No, they don't. It's a big, fat bluff. But here's a suggestion, I always want to be helpful, about what you might do if you want to improve the odds that nobody leaves. You can make it clear that any corporation that follows a tax increase by leaving will be the target of a public relations campaign led by the mayor or the governor, telling all the people of New York City what to think about that company and that brand name that did that. That might make the company and the rich people who run it think a long time longer about leaving a city rather than paying the long overdue taxes they owe. My last update has to do with the recent news that the United States foreign debt, public debt, the debt of the United States federal government, just crossed $40 trillion. And here's some stunning things for you to think about. The United States is the most indebted country on earth. It took us 240 years to accumulate $20 trillion of debt. It only took the last 10 years to accumulate and double that to 40. And who was the president for most of the last 10 years? Yeah, turns out to be Mr. Trump. Deficit spender par excellence. Debt increaser. He promised to cut the debt. He didn't. He did the reverse. And here are some things to think about. This year, we will be spending $1 trillion, a trillion, paying interest on that debt. That's right. You and I will pay taxes on the beer we drink, on the cigarettes we shouldn't be smoking, on our income tax, on our rubber tires. The federal government raises taxes from you and me. But $1 trillion of the taxes we pay don't pay for schools or highways or even the national defense. They are simply transferred by the United States government to the creditors, the people who lent to the United States government. And who are they? Rich corporations, rich individuals, and foreign countries. And the two most important foreign countries, Japan and China, they're the biggest creditors of the United States. Which means, just so you understand, every year the United States has to pay interest on the debt it owes, like any other debtor. Which means a part of your taxes are collected in Washington and shipped over to Beijing so that the People's Republic of China gets that interest and can use it any way it wants. And on behalf of the government of China, I want to thank you all for doing this. And why do we have the debt? Because our government dares not tax corporations and the rich. If it did, it wouldn't have to borrow. Wow. Think about that the next time the tax bill comes. We've come to the end of the first half of today's show. Stay right with me. I think you'll find our conversation with David Cobb very, very interesting. Welcome back, friends, to the second half of today's Economic Update. I am very glad and proud to bring back to our microphones and camera my friend David Cobb. He serves as the coordinator of the U.S. Solidarity Economy Network, and he also works with the People's Network for Land and Liberation. He hosts the podcast Redneck Gone Green, which airs right here on the Democracy at Work YouTube channel with his co-host, Shane Knight, every Monday at 6 p.m. Eastern Standard Time. This program that both of these gentlemen produce is dedicated to bringing the ideas and voices of those actively working to build the institutions, movements, and infrastructure needed to face a post-capitalist world to audiences everywhere. So first of all, David, thank you very much for joining us. I know you're busy organizing this conference that is coming in October in Denver. So thanks a lot for taking a moment out to speak with us.
1: Thank you, Rick. It's always a pleasure to be with you and on this program.
0: All right, let me begin by asking a judgment call from someone, an activist like yourself, moving around the country, talking to large numbers of people about these issues. Do you think that at this moment in the history of the United States, that there's really a significant alienation of Americans from their government, that there's a gap between the people and the government that demands our attention because it is as big and powerful as at least some of us seem to think?
1: Rick, in my experience, there's never been more alienation any time in my life and from my read of U.S. history This is a level of alienation that has not been seen since the Great Depression amongst most people. Of course, let's put in context that enslaved Africans were, quote, alienated, that indigenous people were alienated, that women were alienated. So we have to put it into context. So what I want to point out is that one thing that everybody is coming to terms with is there is a profound disconnect between what are called mainstream electoral politics and the actual economic suffering of workers in this country. And I would argue that this is because people are coming to terms with who actually runs this country. The predatory class has always run this country, but in a time of rising economics, at a time where the American empire, Uber Alice, was able to control the world, many, not all, but many workers did not experience it. Now the proverbial chickens are coming home to roost in a way that you simply cannot ignore it. And that alienation is a function of the fact that the economic system separates humans from their work and their nobility and their own selves and turns them into mere commodities. But even worse, capitalism as we understand it is coming to an end. The American empire as we understand it is now coming to an end. And so people are having to come to terms with what I will argue is actual reality.
0: Do you think it matters in this story, just to pick up on your point, is this as true of Republicans as of Democrats? Is it as true of people who participate in electoral politics and the large number of Americans who regularly don't?
1: You know, Rick, it's a great question. And the big picture answer is yes, it's absolutely equally true, but it's more challenging because everybody has a different narrative or story. For what I'll call principled Republicans who believe the continued myth of American exceptionalism, it's simply going to be harder for them to come to the correct conclusions, especially because they are attempting to, many continue to reject the reality of the ecological collapse. It's not coming, Rick. It's here and begun. They're going to have to contend with that reality, just as they're going to have to contend with the fact that selling their labor at the time of automation, robotics, and artificial intelligence is not going to actually get them what they want. So Republicans are facing the same pain, but the pre-narrative that they have about how the world works is going to make it more challenging for them. And that, by the way, Rick, is why I would argue they've been hoodwinked. And I'm talking about my cousins and people that I grew up with in rural Texas. They bought the, quote, populism, the right-wing populism that MAGA represents. So they have a different worldview, but I think everybody is experiencing the ongoing collapse. And it's going to, like, people are going to have to come to terms with reality.
0: I know the next question is difficult, and I know it's always many factors that produce moments in history. But if you had to pick out the one or two things that drove this alienation that you've just described, what would you say? What happened in America over the last, I don't know, 50, 75 years or longer, if you think, that brought us to this?
1: Well, I'm going to take a moment, Rick, because, again, it's a large arc, right? And part of that arc, I don't need to tell you or the listeners or viewers of Democracy at Work, but it is capitalism and empire, right? This overall arc. And we know, and you and your guest have done a phenomenal job of educating people that we are at, this is the end or the beginning of the end of the U.S. empire. So that is happening. In addition to that, the ecological collapse is accelerating. But I also want to go one step deeper because you asked about the last 50 years or so, and I want to underscore the neoliberal attachment to market economy Uber Alice and the fact that they believe they have some God-given right to profits has been a huge part of the problem. Because the Democratic Party, because you asked me about the Republicans and the Democrats, I only really responded about Democrats, but I do think that we have to understand that both Democrats and Republican leadership serve the predatory class or the employer class and corporate elites. They are not addressing and have not in the last 50 years wage stagnation, compounding debt, hyper inequality. And that is because of the commitment to the neoliberal policies that so many of us fought against. And it started really in the 70s, but really accelerated in the 90s, Rick. And there's a special place in Hades for the Democratic Leadership Council and all the rest who abandoned the working class so thoroughly and completely. And by that, I want to really name Bill Clinton for the role that he and his administration played on NAFTA, on the creation of the entire framework of the World Trade Organization, the International Monetary Fund, the World Bank. I mean, what we're seeing now, again, are chickens coming home to roost.
0: Tell me, given everything you've said to us, how does someone like you, an activist engaged in this way, looking at the world the way you've just summarized for us, how do you understand the rise of two things that are happening? Number one, the DSA as a explicitly socialist organization, and the electoral victories, both of DSA candidates and of others with the label progressive, which seems to be the label of choice for these folks these days. What's the connection here?
1: I appreciate that you've talked about sort of progressives that try to avoid the word socialism, right? Because they continue to try to dance on the head of a pin. I'm not going to do that. I know you don't do that, right? Capitalism is failing to deliver basic economic security. It's stripping away the illusion of the Cold War scare. And what we're seeing now, those realities of capitalism's core failures, and a return to what I would call kitchen table urgency. And I think the growth of Democratic Socialists of America, the growth of the left in general, is fueled by very immediate, everyday struggles. Like at the end of the day, whether it's Mamdani, Syed, like there have been a whole series of victories at the primary that are being driven not by ideology, but by what Cabral reminds us, never forget that people are not motivated by abstract ideas in their head. It is objective material conditions. And so socialism is getting a refreshing new look because socialist policies actually make people's lives better.
0: Okay, because we have, you know, limited time, I want to ask you a general and a specific question wrapped up together. What should the people who listen to you, hear you, listen to us here on this program, what is the takeaway from today's conversation? What would you like them to think about doing in their own personal lives, given all the pressures we all face, personal and job and all the rest? And how does it relate to this event in Denver that I want you to remind people about?
1: Well, thank you. That event is Resist and Build. You can go to resistandbuild.net, October 15 through 18. My co-host Shane Knight and I will both be there. Resist the harms, abuses, build the new. And that's how I'm going to answer the question in our remaining time, Rick. And that is, we have to build the institutions that meet our objective material needs. And you talk about it on this program, but there are worker-owned cooperatives, community land trusts, mutual aid networks. We have to stop thinking that the government can actually do these things for us. But there's a trick here. We have to do it ourselves, but there are policies that we can force our government to take, like public banking, participatory budgeting. There's a whole series of policies that can actually facilitate a genuine economic democracy. It cannot exist within capitalism. So we have to, at the local level, prove that we can actually meet our needs, and then we have to demand a full system change, an evolution to the post-capitalist world. Capitalism and imperialism is ending. The question is whether it will be fascism or eco-socialism. I wish I saw it differently, Rick. But to me, we are in a which side are you on moment, and I'm encouraging people to dig where you stand. with your friends, your neighbors, wherever you live, work, play, and pray. Do the work of building collaborative relationships to beat our needs, because a crisis is unfolding, a collapse is imminent, but we have each other.
0: Yes, that's a very powerful message. And I would only want to add that in the first half of today's program, I talked a little bit about crossing the $40 trillion public debt milestone. Yeah, it is. It really is a kind of staggering coming up against what the United States has done, become a debtor to the whole world, collected the savings of the whole world. And instead of them being used to build the economies in those other countries so they could have a decent life, these countries ended up, and try to think about it, the poorer countries of the world, all less wealthy than America, with a few exceptions, sending their money here. The poor of the earth making some money, but lending it to the richest country in the world. That, too, should stand as a screaming condemnation. What kind of a system works like that? We should be lending them the money to develop, not the other way around. It's like poor people.
1: And for productive capacity, not for the grift that the predatory class use. That's what I love about the show here at Democracy at Work, the insistence to say, what is capital for?
0: All right, we've come to the end of our allotted time, David. I wish you every success at that conference in Denver in October and in all the work that you do. And I say, as I always do at the end to my audience, I look forward to speaking with you again next week.
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0: Welcome to Counterspin, your weekly look behind the headlines. I'm Janine Jackson. This week on Counterspin, FAIR had a t-shirt early on that called for the separation of press and state. That's still meaningful, but it feels a little odd now to talk about media bias without using the word corporation. Interrogating the role of profit-driven corporations in today's journalism is crucial, but it's important to see it as another part of a deep-going questioning of corporations' power over our lives in general. We'll talk today with a veteran of that work. Russell Mokyber is editor of the D.C.-based Corporate Crime Reporter and editor and writer at Capitol Hill Citizen. He joins us today on Counterspin, but first, a quick look back at some recent press. The Department of Homeland Security's Office of Inspector General issued a report on the Florida Immigration Detention Center known as Alligator Alcatraz. I first heard about the report that documents the now-closed facility as failing to meet all kinds of federal detention standards and human rights norms on overcrowding, on medical care, food service, and hygiene from a humanitarian group called Global Refuge. Then I saw some media outlets acknowledge it. CBS News says that the OIG found detainees were not provided sufficient living space, just 28 square feet per detainee, less than half of the 75 square feet required under Florida state jail standards. That's according to OIG, CBS says, because evidently they couldn't look it up themselves. And because CBS doesn't talk at all about who's in these camps, that many people are detained on the suspicion of possibly violating possibly newly created immigration rules, they leave the door open for some viewers to say, well, why should criminals be comfortable? CBS says the OIG report, quote, adds to more than a year of criticism of Alligator Alcatraz from Democratic lawmakers, immigration attorneys, and advocacy groups. There was also opposition to the site from environmental organizations concerned about the impact on the ecosystem and a Native American tribe that argued the facility endangered protected lands, close quote. So, anyone you didn't already take seriously, there's no need to start now. The Washington Post came in hot with an editorial. There's no erasing the Alligator Alcatraz stain that said all the things. The DHS report documents abject cruelty, and it shows how the administration refuses to acknowledge its duty to care for individuals in its custody. But Washington Post editorialists know that that's the same administration that they credit as telling the truth on the daily. Because, yeah, metal enclosures, 52 inches by 52 inches, might, as NBC News dutifully repeated from Alcatraz signage, quote, provide a safe and secure place in the general population for detainees to reflect on their behavior choice, manage their emotions, reduce stress, and practice self-directed behavior, close quote. Meanwhile, the head of Global Refuge said, quote, there is no euphemism that can sanitize caging human beings. Calling a metal box a calming area is an affront to the English language and to human dignity alike. That is not immigration enforcement. It's cruelty carried out in our name and on our dime to the tune of more than $1 million a day, close quote. What corporate media won't see is that running one story or one strongly worded editorial is insufficient to countervail the day-after-day reporting that presents violence, cruelty, and criminality dealt out in the name of immigration policy as an acceptable part of our dialogue, while those that have been fighting it from the beginning are still marginal. You're listening to Counterspin, brought to you each week by the Media Watch Group FAIR. In some ways, modern media criticism is corporate crime reporting. Major news media are fundamentally corporations. That used to be a controversial thing to say. And some of the things they do in mis- and disinforming us about the world and ourselves and our political possibilities constitute minimally moral crimes. It's very hard to learn about the harmful actions of other corporations, fossil fuels, insurance, without news media that are able and willing to shine that light. And of course, you can't get a full understanding of why corporations can do what they do without understanding government's role. Our guest's work has brought those things together for years now. Russell Mokyber is editor of the Washington, D.C.-based Corporate Crime Reporter and editor and writer at the Capitol Hill Citizen. He joins us now by phone from West Virginia. Welcome back to Counterspin, Russell Mokyber.
1: Thank you for having me, Jeanine.
0: Well, let's talk first about Capitol Hill Citizen. You can find it online, but it is importantly a print paper, and there are reasons for that. Tell us a bit about this project and what it's trying to do.
1: The paper was started a couple years ago by Ralph Nader. We publish four times a year now, but we want to go to a monthly and then a weekly, and eventually bring back the idea of a daily paper covering Congress and corporate politics inside the Beltway. Unlike most newspapers, we don't take any advertisements. We don't take corporate advertisements. Sometimes we've done ads for books that our authors write. But the idea is to get people off the phones, off the internet, and have people spend a few moments sitting, holding a newspaper, reading a newspaper, and reading a newspaper unlike any other in the United States, unlike any other magazine in the United States, unlike any other printed paper in the United States. And that's because our point of view is that we have a corrupt corporate duopoly controlling our lives in the country. And both parties beholden to the corporate powers in that we're very critical of both parties. There are a couple newspapers that cover Capitol Hill, Politico, The Hill, Roll Call, but they are all heavily influenced by corporate powers. Many of them, or a number of them, and this includes, of course, The New York Times, The Wall Street Journal, The Washington Post, which have congressional correspondents on The Hill. Many of them have run seminars on Capitol Hill for members of Congress, for the business community that are sponsored by these same corporations that control the parties and that control the political discourse. So Capitol Citizen is different in that respect. It's also different in this respect that our readership really likes the paper. We call the newsprint the new underground because as people move away from the phone and the internet, and we're all addicted to it. My wife will tell you I'm the most addicted to it. But people are really showing signs of rebellion.
0: Yeah.
1: One is the popular movement against data centers. That's not just because people don't want data centers in their backyards. It's because people understand that the whole artificial intelligence movement is a threat to humanity. And increasingly, this is blowing up in the mainstream press, but something we covered early on in our history at Capitol Citizen a number of years ago. We profiled a book by Suarez and Yudkowsky titled If They Build It, We Will All Die or something like that. Mm-hmm. I know the exact headline. The exact title of the book. But basically, these were two insiders who say that it's a runaway technology that threatens humanity. And we're not accepting of the corporate Democrats and Republicans talking about inside the Beltway regulation. We want to stop to this kind of technology because it does threaten us all. So the paper is different in those two ways. And unlike some of the even left media who are very pro-Democratic Party, we are not. We call out the Democrats as much as we call out the Republicans. That's one way we're different. The other is we believe in print. We believe that it's going to be the new underground. And a lot of younger people are coming around to this, that we're going to be able to get our information again from the newspaper as the internet moves more and more towards a threatening technology.
0: Right, right. And there's something different about the way you absorb, the slower way you absorb print. And I mean, I'm not a Luddite, but there is something mental that happens when you read 57 different stories from 57 different sources in the space of 20 minutes, you know, rather than slowing down with one particular story and thinking about it. You know, it's just different. And it's not what was promised, but it's where we're at, you know, so I understand that.
1: And the term doom scrolling is real. You know, you get on the internet and you just flip from one item to another. It sort of sucks you in. It's very addictive and enticing. It just sucks you in and you laugh at some things and you cry at others. And then you realize when you put your phone down a bit, it's somehow really dirty.
0: Yeah.
1: And it is, it's dirty in a fundamental way. And we believe the newsprint is a lot cleaner that way.
0: Well, you're talking about things that happen behind the scenes and who sponsors what. And it might seem like a departure, but it's not. The National Press Club probably sounds kind of musty to a lot of folks, but it still actually is an institution that has a role to play. And I know that you had a run-in with the press club recently. And, you know, briefly, of course, please tell us what happened. And also, why do you think it should matter to somebody who wasn't there?
1: This was, I had heard that Public Citizen, which is a group founded by Ralph Nader, one of the strong public interest groups inside the Beltway, was hosting a press conference on what they called combating corruption. And as a reporter for Corporate Crime Reporter for 40 years, corruption's been my beat. But I sort of smelled a rat. I said, combating corruption, Public Citizen. And I had heard that the Senate Democrats had put out a report on Trump's corruption. And they were eyeing it for the midterm election, and they wanted publicity on it. So I suspected that's what it was about. And so I wrote to them and I said, hey, what's this about? And they sent me the details, and they were going to basically turn over Public Citizen's name, and this press conference, Public Citizen is going to rent a room at the press club and do a press conference. They printed up these really sort of beautiful signs that said combating corruption. They put them around the room. Then they brought in three Democratic senators led by the Senate Minority Leader Chuck Schumer, senator from New York, also known as the Senator from Wall Street,
0: right,
1: who was instrumental in the funding of the Israeli genocide in Gaza. So, you know, I wrote to the press person. I said, hey, well, like, it's going to be a press conference, right? She goes, well, actually, no, we've canceled the QA session for Schumer. Oh, wow, that's interesting. Why don't they want, of course, I knew why they don't want questions for Schumer, because the question's going to come up.
0: Right.
1: On a press conference on combating corruption, how could you have arguably the most corrupt senator in the U.S. Senate taking money from AIPAC and the Israeli lobby to fund a genocide, taking money from Wall Street to deregulate Wall Street? So, you know, I lured my buddies and Sam Husseini and I were right there in the front row when the press conference started. Schumer started to speak, and Sam stood up, and he held a letter from, I think it was, the Center for Constitutional Rights,
0: okay,
1: which was sent to every member of the Congress, warning them that if they fund a genocide, they too will be liable for criminal prosecution at the International Criminal Court. If you fund a genocide, you'll be liable for that. And it was sent to them 2 years ago.
0: Right.
1: So they were on notice that if they funded a genocide, they would be liable for funding a genocide. Then Sam was just stood up and confronted Schumer on this. And he security came and dragged him off. I sat there and I tried to ask these senators questions. Senator Sheldon Whitehouse from Rhode Island, who's also taken AIPAC money. I asked Schumer, and he just walked away. I asked White House, and he just walked away. And Senator Padilla from California, I asked him, how can you support the most corrupt senator in the Senate to be your leader? And he just said, he is our leader.
0: Wow.
1: Next question.
0: Wow.
1: And then I tried to get Lisa Gilbert to answer how she could. Lisa Gilbert's co-president of Public Citizen. I tried to get her afterwards to answer how, why she would, you know, allow these senators taking AIPAC money to lead this press conference on combating corruption. And she basically said that, you know, it's not connected. This is, we support his bill on corruption, and what you're talking about is not connected. Mm-hmm. I believe it is connected. I believe it's the same dynamic. You take money from Wall Street, you deregulate Wall Street. You take money from AIPAC, you fund a genocide.
0: It feels like an old definition because people are connecting those things, you know? So
1: absolutely.
0: To say we're smarter and we recognize they're not connected is just a disassociation, you know? It's
1: well, also 70% of, there's this recent poll that I think 70% of Democrats want Jeffries and Schumer out as the leadership in of the Democrats in the Congress. So it's not just me and you, Janine, it's 70% of Democrats for exactly that reason. So it wasn't a pretty situation. And Sam was banned from the press club. He's appealing that. I'm a member of the press club. I've been on and off a member for 40 years, and I was stripped of my privileges. I appealed that, and it was, you know, it was like a two-week suspension. But now they say they're going to keep it on my record, so I'm appealing that. And it was, you know, it reminded me, I don't know if you saw the news on Macklemore this morning.
0: Absolutely.
1: Where Robert Kraft said, you know, you can't play in our stadium. And I think that's the message the press club was sending. It was like, if you're going to challenge genocide, don't do it at the press club.
0: Right.
1: Do it someplace else. And, of course, it's the press club, which should be about reporters' freedom to ask tough questions of those in power. That's what the whole thing should be about. And the fact that they're sending a message, no, don't do that in the confines of the press club, which is a private club, it's pretty outrageous. Remarkably, I found out in doing the research for this article in the Capital Citizen. By the way, if people want a print copy of the Capital Citizen, you can just go on and for a donation of $5 or more, we'll send you a copy at capitalhostcitizen.com.
0: Mm-hmm.
1: But what I found out at this event, the room that Public Citizen rented was in the Holman Lounge. And I found out that Frank Holman was a reporter for the Daily News. It's named after Frank Holman. And he was a reporter for the Daily News. And then he went on to work for the tire industry for some front group called the Tire Industry Safety Council or something. And there was a press club historian who interviewed Frank Holman. And he said, yeah, after I quit the Daily News, you know, Ralph Nader had an office in the press building. And they wanted to hire someone to counter his efforts. So if it wasn't for Ralph Nader, I wouldn't have a job.
0: Mm-hmm. Yeah.
1: So the place, you know, the place was founded on that kind of corporate power.
0: I think it's such an interesting story because, you know, people often say, you know, why don't people stand up? Why don't people say something? And then you have an example of people standing up and saying something. But then once it becomes a particular incident, people can say, oh, well, Sam didn't do it right. Sam Husseini, who is a former FAIR employee, I should say, and Russell Mokyber, they didn't do it right. You know, they should have done it differently. And there's a disconnect there between people thinking abstractly we should speak truth to power. But then when people speak truth to power, that becomes an incident and it's uncomfortable and people don't want to be uncomfortable. Yeah.
1: Yeah. And, you know, instead of saying, why is the senator who funded a genocide being allowed to hold this press conference here, they turn it on us.
0: Right.
1: Like, why are you questioning this?
0: Right.
1: And it's also not just about us, obviously. It's sending a message to other reporters.
0: Of course. Of course.
1: Don't you dare, in these confines, don't you dare ask these kinds of questions. And don't you dare ask them in that way.
0: Yeah. Yeah.
1: Or you'll be gone.
0: Well, I want to say finally, first of all, I love, by which I mean I hate, the subhead, democracy dies in broad daylight. I think that I appreciate it and it makes me sad. But I want to, which is from Capitol Hill Citizen, but I want to bring us back finally to, you know, just I came to media criticism through an interest in corporate crime. It's been a focus of mine since I was a teenager. It's a keystone issue for me, as obviously for you. And I wonder, in our last couple minutes, could you talk about what drew you to this work, why you're still invested in it? And I know it has something to do with where you grew up.
1: Yeah, I grew up in Niagara Falls, New York, home to one of the seven wonders of the world, the beautiful falls and the beautiful gorge there. And my dad died young. My mom was an immigrant from Lebanon. My dad died young. So when my dad died, we were 10, 11, 12, myself and my sisters. And she moved us to Lebanon to get us out of Niagara Falls. And the reason she wanted, we had a wonderful family there, and my dad's family, Niagara Falls, a wonderful family. And I just got back from the falls. I was there for a couple of days for a little bit of a family gathering. But the reason she moved us out was because she realized that the chemical companies for which my dad worked, Union Carbide, Carborundum, some of the other big hooker chemical there, were destroying the place. We had the indications. I had my aunt Katie's two kids, age 4 and 6, died of leukemia. That was that age. They were my age, my sister's age also. My cousin Billy, who was star quarterback on Niagara Falls high school football team, died in his early 30s. My dad died at 52. So people dying young from cancers and rare illnesses. And then last week, I interviewed a woman named Kristen Civiletto, who's just out with a book from Princeton University Press called Thundering Waters, The Toxic Legacy of Niagara Falls. And I interviewed her. The summary of the interview is up at corporatecrimereporter.com. And I was like, Janine, I've interviewed like 48 people a year for 40 years for Corporate Crime Reporter, and we run it QA format. And I had never broken down and cried during an interview, but I did during this, because she said she grew up in Niagara Falls, went away to law school, worked at a big corporate law firm in Atlanta. And while in Atlanta, her coworkers were telling her, why are you always talking about people dying young? Because she would come home to her 10th high school reunion and, you know, people were dying from cancer and so forth. People were dead from cancer. And she ended up going back to Niagara Falls for family reasons. And she started litigating these cases and writing about this. And she documents the whole history of how the chemical companies turned it into like one huge cancer center. And it's a great book, and it's a great history of Niagara Falls. But yeah, that's how I got involved, because I said to myself, what the hell's going on?
0: Right.
1: And I ended up, I actually, in preparing for the interview, I sent her a picture from the Chicago Tribune with me 40 years ago challenging Armand Hammer. Armand Hammer was the CEO of Occidental Petroleum, which owned Hooker Chemical. And President Nixon at the time, revealing my age here, President Nixon at the time had appointed Armand Hammer to head the president's cancer panel to find a cure for cancer.
0: Mm-hmm. Yeah.
1: And I was outraged by this. A guy who had caused cancer in my community, killed off members of my family, friends, people in the community, was head of the president's cancer panel. So I stood up and challenged him and got thrown out. And I didn't know about this photo in Chicago Tribune until years later when someone sent it to me. But yeah, there's a history of resistance to this kind of corporate crime. What she points out in her book was in 1901, the first chemical factory was shut down and bankrupted by a group of mothers living in the neighborhood. The first chemical factory was polluting the neighborhood. And they basically, unlike us today, us activists today, you know, we litigate, we ask for compromise, we get engaged in civil settlements. They actually shut the place down and got civil, they did get settlements to their lawsuits. But, and there was a, something called the Free Niagara Movement, where Frederick Law Olmsted and a whole bunch of prominent people tried to make Niagara Falls basically like a Yosemite, where the whole place would be protected and they would put the nascent chemical industry out of business. But they only got to create Niagara Falls State Park, which is just around the falls and the gorge.
0: Right.
1: And the industry flourished around that. But there was an opportunity to save it. And unfortunately, we didn't get it done back then. That movement didn't get it done. So yeah, it's that's how I got started, because I grew up right in the middle of it. And I actually returned to the Falls because my cousin Paul, who's now in his 80s, wanted a roundtable among Mo Khyber activists. And it was at my cousin Craig's house. So it was Craig Mo Khyber, my cousin Albert, who was with ADC, his daughter Layla, and me and Paul. And we sat around as a message to the future, not to close your eyes, to keep your eyes open. And if you see something, say something and take action. That's why I was in Niagara Falls. I was in Niagara Falls for that and to meet, you know, to hang out with the family a little bit. But yeah, it was an eye-opener growing up in the Falls. And we didn't put two and two together. We were young kids. Like, I left there when I was 11. But it always came back, and reading this book sort of really haunted me.
0: And you know, it's the same conflicts, and it's the same questions of what can I do about it that folks are facing today. And I think your message of just keep your eyes open and see where you can do something, that's where we're at, and that's powerful.
1: Well, yeah, I would say I love this newspaper. I love the Capital Citizen, and I think your listeners will too. So if you're listening to this program, go to capitalcitizen.com, make a donation of $5 or more, and we'll send you the current issue, and spread the word, because we really like it. We think it can be the future underground. 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
0: We've been speaking with Russell Mo Khyber, editor of Corporate Crime Reporter and editor and writer at the Capitol Hill Citizen, where you can learn how to get a print copy. Thank you so much, Russell Mo Khyber, for joining us this week on Counterspin.
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0: 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I'm Janine Jackson. 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
2: Russell Mo Khyber. I think Capital Citizen is a project of Ralph Nader's group. I didn't actually listen to the beginning of that because I was trying to get my head together for the show today. This is Paul Muth at WEFT, Champaign-Urbana, listener-sponsored, volunteer-operated radio. I just checked to see his Corporate Crime Report Minute is available as a freestanding podcast. I guess I should put that on when I'm on the air here. Corporate Crime Report in a Minute. And the most recent one is about the Wile E. Coyote film as a hilarious comedy, and also has some things to say about corporate crime. The previous one is about that Thundering Waters horrible story of the pollution around Niagara Falls. A lot of fresh water to pollute there. Okay, opinions you hear are those of the speakers. What you won't hear is somebody from CNN asking Trump why thing that he had about Greenland, we can't really defend it well unless we own it, doesn't stand anymore. Because the deal that's being quite vaunted and seems to be negotiated probably at the NATO headquarters in Brussels doesn't really add much to the previous World War II right to have bases there, et cetera, et cetera. It's a distraction from everything else that's going on about Europe, maybe, and Canada. But the flag will not fly there. And the promises about not dealing with China or Russia, or are they really part of the treaty? I don't know. What about the mineral rights? I mean, it'd be an irony if Canada's mining industry would get the contracts, then it would be seen as

0: actually, you know, took a thing from what it's reading about in all of its language studies to do some data hostage taking, hold out for Bitcoin. I pointed out quite early, and it wasn't made much of, that an AI dedicated part of its circuitry to crypto mining, as they call it. This was an autonomous action, apparently. It was seemed like a good idea in everything it was reading, so let's start. I don't know. It's hard not to anthropomorphize these things, but they're not. But they do things. So if they took a big, you know, bank's records and held it hostage and then decided they weren't getting enough and they deleted it all, there would be a huge mishigosh and lawsuits, and might tank whatever AI company, there are so many of them, into oblivion. You know, tank into oblivion. I rewrite that. Let's do an underwriting announcement. Let's do one on tape, and then I'll mention one coming up not real soon, but it's in downtown Champaign here, Project of the Books to Prisoners. I'll get to that right after we hear from a small business in town.
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0: Books Behind Bars, project of the UC Books to Prisoner Project, located in the basement of the IMC. Many people volunteer for that, and some of their volunteers will be included in a panel, which will not be at the IMC. It'll be at the Literary here in downtown Champaign. This is already looking towards September 25th, and they're always collecting book donations. Books number 2, numeral 2, prisoners.org to learn more. One of the public defenders will be on board for this, too. It's titled A Panel on the Literary Crisis in Our Presence, but educational crisis, I guess. One of the representatives will be from the Education Justice Project, which teaches college-level classes over in Danville. So that's coming up 6th to 8th, September 25th. It doesn't say what day of the week that is. All right. Maybe this one does. No, it's a Friday night. Okay. Yeah. Phyllis Bennis, one of my go-to bees. I've added Omer Bartok, who's got the book out called Israel, What Went Wrong? And have played some material from him. He's been on Democracy Now! The other two are Peter Beinhart and Joel Beinon. I played some Joel Beinon last week on Sunday. Recommend that. His interview this time with Joel Brian Edwards Tekert of the program called Upfront, early morning show on the left coast. So let's get first to Carney. This is from two leftists. Both have united in their projects about Haiti. Kevin Pena, filmmaker, has done stuff. He fills in for Dennis Bernstein. This is the Flashpoints. And Eve Ensler out in Montreal, talking about what isn't being repressed, reported in the being repressed by the corporate press about Carney. You know, he was head of the Bank of England for 6 or 7 years. And some dimensions of this story are not being told well because they're very corporate. And the business press occasionally talks about things like this. And New Democratic Party gets a mention every now and again on the national Canadian, like the NewsHour, sort of, that I listen to rather regularly since things have heated up, but not as much as they should, actually, either. So we're going to try to remedy that here. He's being lionized, and it's an interesting story, but...

0: some of the complexities aren't being dealt with, it seems to me. Naomi Klein, who is married, partnered with the head of the New Democratic Party, they're both mentioned in this segment that'll be coming right up. She's in Chicago, and maybe there'll be a report back at the IMC of the contingent that's gone up to the Media Justice Project. I don't think they're streaming. I've looked around a little bit. I think they're going to repackage some of the material from this in a series of online webinars that are coming up in the month of October. So Media Justice Project. And I wish I was there, but I'm here. And here's an interesting discussion about Canada that you won't hear in corporate media.
1: Welcome back to Flashpoints on Pacifica Radio. I'm Kevin Pina. As the corporate media hyperventilates over Donald Trump's heavy-handed 50% tariffs against Canada, a much more insidious, silent coup is taking place right under our noses. Prime Minister Mark Carney is actively weaponizing this trade crisis to radically reshape the Canadian economy, not to protect working people, but to serve the most ruthless elements of the global financial elite. Under the guise of shielding Canada from Trump's volatility, Carney just hosted 200 of the world's top financial executives and asset managers in Toronto for a massive corporate giveaway. Behind the doors of the so-called Canada Investment Summit, Carney is courting a $1 trillion pool of global capital to aggressively expand pipelines, nuclear plants, and mining, bypassing domestic protections and selling out First Nations in Canada. But even more alarming is the launch of the Defense Security Resilience Bank. It's an institution specifically designed to funnel public and private Canadian wealth directly into the hands of arms manufacturers and transform Canada into a fully militarized war economy. It is the ultimate shock doctrine, using the panic of U.S. tariffs to justify an unprecedented military-industrial expansion. Joining us to cut through the nationalist propaganda on both sides and expose exactly how the Canadian ruling class is exploiting this crisis is Eve Engler. Eve is a tireless anti-war activist, a relentless critic of Canadian imperialism, and the author of 13 essential books on Canadian foreign policy. Eve Engler, welcome back to Flashpoints on Pacifica Radio.
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1: Eve, let's start with the smokescreen. The corporate press is portraying Carney's recent Toronto, Prime Minister Carney's recent Toronto CEO summit as a brave, necessary defense to lock in a $1 trillion hedge against Donald Trump's 50% tariffs. How is the Canadian ruling class deliberately using the panic of this trade war with the United States as a pretext to force through radical, anti-democratic economic transformations that benefit global capitalism at the expense of Canadian workers?
2: Well, there's no better example of that than this CEO summit. And it's basically 200 very wealthy asset managers, people like the head of BlackRock, Blackstone, Wall Street firms that control $15 trillion, as well as important Canadian capitalists, all the heads of the Canadian banks. And it's basically an auction of different projects. I mean, there's literally a deal book with 167 different projects. Principally, the biggest element is in mining, but a third of them in mining, and they just want to, rapidly extract resources from this country. Also, today, Carney announced that he's going to be privatizing the four biggest airports in the country, and he announced that he's going to be slashing a corporate taxes by this reduction in new investment. It dropped from, I think, 13% to 6.4% tax rate. They're boasting it's going to be the most competitive tax rate of any of the major economies in the world. So it's the summit is really kind of symbolic of a politic that Carney's been pursuing and is consolidating this ecocidal pro-billionaire a policy that, quite frankly, Mark Carney was not elected on whatsoever, but he has been able to kind of under the cover of defending Canada from Donald Trump, he's been able to sort of rally support for a project that would be far, far more controversial in other times.
1: And you're listening to Flashpoints on Pacifica Radio. That's the voice of our guest, Eve Engler, coming to us from Canada. We're discussing Trump's tariffs. We're discussing Carney's huge transformation, apparently. Some might say sleight of hand, Eve, because Regan Boychuk, he's a Canadian researcher. He gave us a lot of interesting facts that basically made the case that Canada does not really have sovereignty, and that really the U.S. has performed several coups that has diminished that sovereignty in the past, and that in many ways this is just a polite myth that's being foisted upon both of our peoples. What's your response to that analysis?
2: Well, I think it's heavily true. I think I'd go kind of sector by sector. And I think that when you look at like the Canadian military, it's overwhelmingly subservient and subordinate really to the U.S. military. That same thing goes with the main intelligence agencies, which are through the Five Eyes, are, you know, very tied into the NSA and other U.S. intelligence agencies. I'm not sure if I agree with Reagan as completely on some of the economic sphere. If you look at Canadian banks, for instance, I mentioned they're a big part of this CEO summit. Canadian banks are major global players. All six of them, the big ones, Canada, are among the 50 or 60 biggest banks in the world, and they've been major operators in everywhere from Haiti to Brazil to throughout Asia for. In some cases for quite a long time. Canadian capital, it is, there's no doubt that the rich in Canada see the world, profit from the world in a very similar way to the wealthy in the US. And obviously things like NAFTA undercut, or whatever you want to call it, CUSMA undercut sovereignty. I like to kind of focus sometimes on that though. If you look at the Mexico, right? Like Canada trades, Mexico has a higher proportion of its trade that goes to the U.S. than Canada does. They're both, incredibly dependent on the U.S. But you find that Mexican foreign policy, for instance, is not as aligned with Washington as Canadian foreign policy, not even close. Obviously, U.S. pressure has an impact on Mexican foreign policy, but Mexico's not sending 40,000 troops to Afghanistan or bombing Libya or overthrowing the government in Haiti with Washington
1: But Canada's also not complaining that the United States is allowing tons of weapons to cross the border to destabilize the government through cartels, right?
2: Exactly. And so I would say that, Trump is a little bit of an outlier. He is an outlier in that, the nastiness that U.S. foreign policy is not as nasty to Canada as it is to pretty much everywhere else in the world. Trump is somewhat shifting that with his rhetoric of annexation and all kinds of different trade threats and this and that. But historically, I think you can even look at that where different prominent American officials are, they've been Canadians or their parents were Canadian, and they, they vacation in the summertime in cottages across the border to the north. So there's not the same kind of level of imperial aggression. It's no doubt the U.S. had plans to annex Canada. The U.S. military had plans for a long time, and there's all that kind of stuff. There's all that kind of stuff. It's a bit of a open question in terms of the sovereignty. I tend to, there's a problem with some elements of Canadian political life that tries to blame all the bad things that Canada does on the U.S. And I'm very much in disagreement with that. Obviously, the dispossession of First Nations here wasn't because of something that Washington did. It's because Canada's ties to the British Empire and European settler colonialism and all that kind of stuff. Yes, there's no doubt. If you go into what Reagan's done a lot of is in the tar sands and the oil in Alberta, and there is a long history of American oil company power and influencing royalty rates and basically getting all the oil out at ridiculously cheap rates and destabilizing governments and stuff like that. But I think that Canada does have this powerful capitalist class that is, I would say, it is subordinate and intertwined with the U.S. And has just a different relationship than many of the other ruling classes. Certainly, if you were to compare it to Haiti, for instance, the ruling class in Haiti is just completely dependent on Washington, and it's not this. You can't compare that relationship between Washington and Ottawa to the relationship between Washington and Port-au-Prince or many other countries in the hemisphere.
1: And you're listening to Flashpoints on Pacifica Radio, and that's the voice of our guest, Eve Engler, coming to us from Montreal, I believe, right, Eve?
2: Yep.
1: Well, I'm also wondering, let's go back to this idea of the Defense, Security, and Resilience Bank, the DSRB. At the same summit, Carney has rolled out this DRSB concept, building it as an investment attraction strategy. Now, you've described this bank concept of Carney's as a military industry coup on Canadian public funds. Break down for us exactly how this institution is going to operate to enrich private arms manufacturers and permanently lock Canada into an economy of war, terror, and violence.
2: Well, the first thing to say is that we don't have the exact mandate of the bank yet. We just know what's sort of out there in the public sphere. And essentially what they're trying to do is set up a World Bank type multilateral financial institution to fund arms companies, to fund weapons. And but even worse than the World Bank in that they've put private banks right at the center of it. So they're right at the get-go. They're trying to make sure that there's lots of, you know, profits that go to private banks in the financing process, which is a little bit different than the World Bank. But basically, this is part of Mark Carney's incredible increase in military spending. I mean, just unprecedented. Nothing in Canadian history since the Korean War of the 1950s. It's Canada that's pushed the NATO bank, NATO war bank. They've gotten about 10 countries to sign on to it, to put up some capital. Most of them are smaller NATO countries. They're still getting new countries. And it's really just this further marrying of high finance with the arms industry. And there's just all kinds of examples of how that's playing out in Canada, with all the banks have now joined the main arms industry, CADSI, the main arms lobby association. And so the War Bank, the DSRB is going to be set up in a Canadian city, and it's part of this plan to basically get up to the 5% of GDP on military spending. And before Carney, Canada was at 1.3%. He immediately got it up to 2%, huge increase, kind of unprecedented. Previous Prime Minister, who I thought was way too militaristic, Justin Trudeau, said there's no way Canada was going to ever hit the 2%, and Carney basically did it in 6 months. And now he's going towards the 5%. There's a fascinating political dynamic going on, because it's Donald Trump that's been pushing for Canada to increase military spending. Donald Trump immediately, he'd been doing, in his previous term, and not just Donald Trump, other U.S. presidents, pushing for Canada to increase military spending. But it's being justified, or a big segment of the Canadian left is justifying this increase in military spending as sort of like a response, like we have to protect ourselves from Donald Trump or from the, U.S. annexation threats. But the Canadian military is like totally subservient to the U.S. military. I've said this, many times, that if the U.S. military was to invade Canada, the Canadian military would assist, and they would assist because anywhere the U.S. military, bombs, Canada's assisting through NORAD and/or all these different officer exchanges, a whole bunch of examples we've seen recently. The head of the air operations in Qatar, the big air operation in Qatar during the attack against Iran back last summer, it was a Canadian soldier that was actually in charge of everything. He just won this award for his role. And so this Canadian military is totally structured to assist the U.S. military. But there's a big chunk of sort of liberal leftish opinion in this country that's gotten on board for huge military spending increases, kind of as a reaction to Trump, even though it's actually Donald Trump repeatedly who said called for Canada to increase military spending. So it's quite a contradictory kind of position. But Carney has kind of, again, used this sort of the politics in flux because of Trump to push this aggressive militarism. It's very popular among the corporate set. It's obviously the banks that are now going to get a piece of this action through this new NATO war bank. They're excited about it. They're taking ads out in the Financial Times promoting it. So it's profitable, but it's an absolute disaster from the standpoint of social programs, and not to mention the rest of the world where the Canadian military will likely be employed.
1: It's the you have that kind of left over there too, huh?
2: the NATO left is most of the left, unfortunately.
1: I guess one thing I would say that perhaps we should all think about is, it's a little speculative, but let's say that suddenly
3: Trump's out of the picture, and now we've got either two conservatives, in one in Canada, one in the U.S., who see eye to eye, or two liberals who see eye to eye, and then suddenly we have what you and I both described before as Canadian foreign policy in lockstep with U.S. foreign policy, only now they're armed to the teeth to really assist U.S. imperialism.
2: I mean, that's the almost certain end result of pumping all this new money into the military. The Canadian military has, you know, I mentioned Libya, Afghanistan, Yugoslavia, the first Iraq war, Haiti for, you know, much of the last two decades. There's a long history. And then, you know, there's all this covert stuff, the Canadian Special Forces in Colombia and a number of countries in Africa, Congo, where they've operated with U.S. Special Forces. And sort of we get bits of information about it much later on. So, that's exactly what's going to or likely to happen unless there's an effort to push back. But as you began this, Carney really has kind of fascinating how he's been able to get political space to just move rapidly in a pro-corporate, pro-militarist direction. Without very limited pushback, and it's heavily tied to him framing himself as the alternative to Donald Trump. And it should also be noted the fact that the hard right in this country has been just, you know, very emboldened over the past a few years, and unfortunately the left is very weak, and so there's not much, you know, political pressure coming from that direction.
3: And you're listening to Flashpoints on Pacifica Radio. We're talking about Canada, Trump's tariffs, Carney's response with this recent carnival, the Carney Carnival business in Toronto recently. Well, you know, back to this question of the left. I'm sorry, I'm not going to let it go. You know, when you attempted to enter the NDP leadership, the National Democratic Party, is that right?
2: New Democratic Party,
3: forgive me, a leadership race in Canada to challenge this exact militarist agenda and propose redirecting defense funds to housing and climate emergencies. Oh boy, you were barred by the party establishment. How deep is the political capture in Canada when even the so-called progressive or left party completely shuts down any grassroots debate on Canadian imperialism and Carney's massive war economy?
2: Yeah, it is. I mean, the big savior, the big saint, should I say, of the NDP in, over the last 20, 30 years is Jack Layton. And, you know, what Jack Layton did as head of the party, he backed two votes to in the House of Commons to bomb Libya. And, he celebrated as this great hero. He backed the Afghanistan war for a big chunk of it, only turning a few years into it. So this is, you know, the saints of the established left are totally on board with Canadian imperialism. What I would say, though, with this recent militarist push is this is, from a social democratic standpoint, the amounts of resources that are being quickly put into the military, it's just not compatible with maintaining social programs. So the tension at a domestic level, from the standpoint of, you know, those just concerned about Canadians and, you know, Canadian social programs, is I think much greater. So it should be more space within the NDP today to challenge that. And, you know, the Avi Lewis, the new leader, who's the husband of Naomi Klein, has, you know, shown some shift from the very conservative previous leader of Jagmeet Singh. And he has gotten a new whole council at the NDP and stuff like that. So they're claiming that the old ways of blocking left candidates and pro-Palestinian candidates is no longer what's going to happen. The jury's still out on this question. I think that at a time when the party only has five seats in the House of Commons, all the logic is to be to the left, and we'll see if that kind of logic continues if they get a bit more power in the House of Commons. But it flows from a bigger problem, which is that this political culture is deeply imperialistic. It's just there's no other way to say it. It's viewed as the rest of the world, be it Palestinians, be it Haitians, be it Hondurans, are just viewed as effectively lesser. And what our government does there is just, deprioritized completely in all facets, from from the media to the political parties to the labor unions to academia to the think tanks. There's a, you know, it's to come out and actually challenge Canadian imperialism is viewed as outside of the norm of the dominant politics.
3: And you're saying that Avi Lewis is not doing that. Avi Lewis, who is the husband of Naomi Klein, who just wrote a new book with Astra Taylor, End Times Fascism and the Fight for the Living World.
2: Yeah, I would say Avi Lewis is definitely at the left end of the NDP. So far, he has, you know, demonstrated a certain amount. He's shifted policy in a positive way, but he's also, you know, he's not gone, you know, far outside of the historic NDP box.
3: Well, finally, you know, let us, you know, you're listening to, you have the ear of one of the most progressive audiences, educated audiences in the world, our listeners here at Flashpoints on Pacifica Radio and on this radio station, KPFA. You know, give us a sense of what's in it for us. Why should we care and what can we do about it working, you know, in solidarity with the Canadian people and vice versa? What's your suggestions here, Eve? How do people take this?
2: Well, I think concretely, I mean, the fact that, you know, people know who Naomi Klein is, and you know the fact there's a linguistic connection, there's geographic connection, maybe less so in California, from many of the U.S. states, of course, right on the border. There's you know just so many ways. You know, look at labor unions, right? Labor unions, you know, work on both sides of the border. So I don't see a scenario of getting rid of this, you know, billionaire creating, or now we're talking trillionaire creating, ecocidal capitalist system without internationalism, and obviously globally, but you know, I think that obviously, you know, close connections is you know, the countries that are close to each other is even more important that those relations are, you know, or the movements are working together to do it. You know, obviously, people in Canada on the Canadian left read and listen to lots of left U.S. media to a certain amount of that goes the other way around as well. And so I think that, you know, clearly we need movements that sort of, it's a weird one for me because I write about Canadian foreign policy and I'm hyper focused on Canada because most people aren't. Lots of Canadian leftists focus on the U.S. But ultimately, I believe it's just a completely arbitrary, you know, line in the sand that we want to, if not eliminate. Well, ultimately, we definitely want to eliminate, but we want to make it, you know, much less important. So we want to build political movements that that work together. And the fact that we share this, for the most part, the same language, it makes it much easier to have those relationships in the U.S. and Canada. And I think that so people in the U.S. left have an interest in the Canadian left getting together, getting itself together, building, getting stronger. And people in the Canadian left have a big self-interest in that happening in the U.S. as well.
3: Yeah, and let's face it, that if the next world war breaks out, we're going to be in the same basket, yeah, geographically, and when the bombs start falling, we, God forbid. But Eve Engler, I can't thank you enough for giving us more insight into this trade with, you know, Trump's tariffs on one hand, Mark Carney's response by a $1 trillion fund with industrialists to rebuild Canada's military to bolster it, and, you know, the dangers therein. Eve Engler, thanks so much for joining us today.
2: Thanks for having me.
4: Where did Adam? Where did Double Adam leave you?
0: Okay, Kevin Pena, both connecting about Haiti. Both have been down there. Eve is Yves Engler, as opposed to Eve Engler, who is some kind of woman, WNBA point guard, or maybe it's just high school, active on social media. Anyway, halfway through, opinions you hear those of the speakers. His most recent, Eve Engler's, that is, column is about arguing about the third of $1 billion of charity that goes from Canada to Israel, and called for ending that from Just Peace, JPA, Just Peace Advocates. I gave a disclaimer. Let's do one again because I'm playing some Phyllis Bennis, and let's see. Oh, won't be getting it all on. I'm sorry. So let's cut right to that. She's international advisor to Jewish Voices for Peace, among other things. She works at the Institute for Policy Studies on Foreign Policy in Focus.
5: Radio Network, we are proud and happy to welcome back to these airwaves Phyllis Bennett. She's the director of the New Internationalism Project at the Institute for Policy Studies, where she is a fellow, I guess you could say. Phyllis is the author, I think it's 12 books, right, Phyllis? Last one is Before and After U.S. Foreign Policy and the War Terror.
6: No, that one was many years ago.
5: Many years ago,
6: right after 9/11. The latest one from last year is called Understanding Palestine and Israel.
5: Oh, that's right. Got it.
6: And it's,
5: thank you.
6: It's a new one that takes up October 7 and the aftermath and the genocide.
5: Well, that's important indeed. We're glad that we got you today because now we have seen an expanded involvement of the Houthis in the U.S. Provoked war with Iran. I would really like it, appreciate it, if you could talk a little bit about who the evolution of the Houthis and what that means to this, what does this collaboration with Iran mean for this war?
6: You know, it's a complicated question because there has been so much propaganda based on that's been easy because people know so little about Yemen. Yemen is the poorest country in the Arab world. It had been for many years divided into two countries, a so-called socialist south and a U.S.-based north, and was reunified back in 1988, I guess it was, just before the Gulf crisis of that time, which you and I remember well, Dennis, Operation Desert Storm, the first U.S. war against Iraq, in which, among other things, one of the big differences between that war and the war from George Bush Jr. 10 years later in 2001 against Afghanistan and then again in 2003 against Iraq, in 1991, George Bush Sr. did succeed at forcing the U.N. through bribes and threats and punishments to endorse going to war against Iraq in pursuit of weapons of mass destruction that did not exist, right? So in that context, the vote came to the Security Council, and Yemen was the only Arab country serving on the council at that time. And it was only 1 or 2 years after it had been reunified. So the notion that Yemen could then give in to U.S. pressure and vote to support a U.S. invasion of another Arab country was certainly not going to happen. So it turned out that Yemen was one of only two countries, the other one being Cuba, who voted against in principle, based on principle. Yemen was the only other country who voted against going to war. And no sooner had Abdullah al-Ashtal, the Yemeni ambassador at the time at the U.N., no sooner had he brought down his hand after voting no than the U.S. ambassador was at his side saying, "That will be the most expensive no vote you ever cast." And sure enough, the U.S. 3 days later cut its entire aid budget to Yemen, which was a pittance anyway. It was about $70 million, which was nothing relative to the needs of this impoverished country. But it was designed not because anybody particularly cared about Yemen in the United States. It was a message to everybody else. You cross us on an issue that is important to us, and you will pay a very high price. And the people of Yemen have paid a very high price. They have remained the poorest country in the region. And there has been, since the reunification, a number of campaigns for regional autonomy of various parts of the country. And the Houthis have been one of the most consistent. It's a tribally based grouping. It's an indigenous Yemeni force that is both a political and a militia force that allied themselves with Iran years ago. Iran did not create them. This was not a product of Iranian meddling or anything like that. But the Houthis turned to Iran to get some military support, which Iran provided many years back. It became clear when Saudi Arabia threatened to attack the Houthi-run territory in Yemen at a time when Saudi Arabia was the only thing keeping the other government in Yemen in position and with the recognition of the UN as the official government, the recognized government of the country. The Houthis went to Iran to get some support. The Iranians famously urged them not to fight back, not to make this into a real conflict with Saudi Arabia. And the Houthis apparently answered them and said, thank you very much for your support. Thank you for your ideas. But no, we have our own plan and we intend to fight back. And they did and managed to, at some point, end the really brutal, crippling attacks by the Saudi Saudi Arabian government against Yemen. You know, they attacked the ports. They attacked the capacity of Yemen to function economically at all. The more recent engagement that we're seeing with the Houthis, which began at the beginning of the Israeli genocide against Gaza, and that's why it's so linked to the current war against Iran.
5: Yes.
6: The Houthis were actually the first international agency to militarily stand up on the part of the Palestinians. It's not to say it necessarily helped. I'm not necessarily supporting that as what solidarity would look like. But it was indeed claimed as an act of solidarity that the Houthis began to fire rockets into Israel. They didn't do much damage. They didn't kill a lot of people, which was important, and that was good, obviously. But in terms of there were not a lot of civilian casualties, there were hardly any, in fact. But they made clear that the Palestinians did not stand alone. So the symbolism of it was actually quite important. At the moment, what we're seeing is that this expanding war by Israel and the United States against Iran has become a thoroughly regional war. The Iranian response, of course, they attacked Israel on a number of occasions, but they also have attacked U.S. bases in the Arab countries surrounding their region. And that has led to a real crisis for U.S. policy. The U.S. claim was always that the presence of military bases, U.S. military bases, in Bahrain, in Oman, in Kuwait, in all these countries in the region, would provide protection. And suddenly it turns out that with this war against Iran, that the U.S. and Israel instigated and began, this was not anything but a war of choice and an illegal war, completely illegal war on the part of the U.S. and Israel. The Iranian response was to attack U.S. military forces, military bases in their region. They're not attacking military bases here in the United States. They're attacking U.S. military bases in their neighboring countries. So that has become very complicated, obviously, has led to the closure of the Strait of Hormuz, the war overall. And now with the Houthi involvement, the threat to the Red Sea Strait and the alternative routes for oil to be shipped, it's having a huge impact, particularly on Saudi Arabia, but on the other countries as well, who use those alternative routes, and alternative oil pipelines that the Saudis have built to be used as an alternative way of selling their oil. Without those, they're stuck economically. And that's why this war is having such a huge impact on the global economy. So it's not that the Houthis caused it. It's the U.S. and Israel that started this war. But in the fighting, the role of the Houthis has been particularly important.
5: And I guess it's important to note that Yemen is in the context of the region, is a very large country with a lot of people and ultimately could have a great deal of influence on where this is going. Well, what are your concerns in terms of this part of the war? What are the dangers? What are the multiple dangers that we're facing now, given the situation?
6: Well, the dangers are basically that the U.S. strategy does not exist. This is a war that was declared by the U.S. and Israel, launched by the U.S. and Israel, continuing to be fought by the U.S. and Israel. And the expansion of it is having an enormous humanitarian crisis impact in the region. You know, we hear about the main impact of the war being the closure of the Strait of Hormuz, and that means that gasoline in the United States is averaging whatever it is that, you know, it changes day by day, but it's somewhere up over $4.20 right now, which is very high. And for poor people in this country, which is over 100 million people who are poor and low wealth, that's a disaster. There's no question about that. What we don't hear very much about is the more than 3,400 Lebanese people who have been killed in this war, almost entirely by Israeli bombing, Israeli attacks, and the Israeli occupation of what is now 7% of the entire land base of Lebanon in the south, with more than 1.2 million people, 20% of the entire population of Lebanon, has been stripped of their homes, driven out of their homes, living on the streets, living wherever they can find a place, very much like in Gaza. The housing has been destroyed. civilian infrastructure has been destroyed, and we hear nothing about that. We hear nothing about the 3,700 people that had been killed by Israeli and U.S. bombing in Iran. We just don't hear about it. We don't hear about the 3 million people in Iran who have themselves, again, been displaced from their homes. So the humanitarian impact, the human cost of this war is extraordinary. I was working a little while ago on a new fact sheet on the costs of the war in Iran. And it's devastating. If I think people know about the U.S. Tomahawk missile attack on the very first day of the war against Iran, which was February 28th, there was a single Tomahawk missile. There were several that destroyed a girls' school and killed more than 150 people, of whom 120 were school children. Another 25 about were school teachers. If the cost of that one single missile, that one Tomahawk missile, could have paid instead for Medicaid health care for 300 people in this country, or 150 kids getting into Head Start for the first time, or 1,100 people getting SNAP food assistance for a year, that's the cost of one Tomahawk missile. You know, the war in Iran, the U.S.-Israeli war, just for the U.S., has cost so far way over $103 billion. That's the last figure we have, and that's up to June 1st. That included $2.9 billion in military aid to Israel. And if we look again at what that $103 billion could have paid for, just imagine this. And I'm getting all these statistics from the National Priorities Project that works on the problem of the military budget. And everybody can go to their website, nationalpriorities.org, and look at their trade-off section. And you can find out for your town, your city, your state, your congressional district, how much money people in that area have paid for this war so far, and how much it could have paid for something else. So if we use those three categories, for instance, healthcare, that money could have paid for healthcare for 12 million people across this country. Or it could have paid for 6 million kids to get new chances to get into Head Start. Or it could provide SNAP food assistance to more than 45 million people. What keeps us safer? These horrifying wars with such incredible human tolls, human costs that are being taken. The total of civilians that were killed just from the first day of the war through June 1st is 7,131 civilians, just civilians. And we don't hear those numbers, and we don't hear about those people. But we do know.
5: Never hear about it.
6: This is what's important, Dennis, I think, that despite the lack of information about that, despite the fact that people don't hear about that, as of early August of this year, 6 or so weeks ago, 75% of voters across the United States, across parties, across everything, 75% say the war is not worth the cost, even though they don't even know what the cost is. But they know that this war is not keeping us safe.
5: Phyllis, I want you to talk in some depth about what the situation is on the ground in Gaza now, number one, and where this seems to be going in terms of settlers being totally out of control, or maybe they're in total control and linked to the Israeli military, but what's going on in the West Bank? The two situations are desperate in their own ways, and they're getting worse.
6: They are. Gaza is still in a condition of genocide. People are still dying every day, every week, from Israeli airstrikes. The so-called ceasefire that was called and supposedly started in October of this past year, almost a year ago now, more than 1,200 people have been killed in Gaza in that time. Palestinians killed by Israeli air force, by Israeli bombs, Israeli drones, Israeli tanks that are operating with absolute impunity, despite the preliminary decision of the International Court of Justice, the decision of the General Assembly of the United Nations to pass a resolution calling for the implementation of what that ICJ resolution opinion called for. Despite all of that, the U.S. continues to provide money to Israel. The U.S. is still completely responsible for this genocide, and there is still no access to sufficient clean water, to food, to medical care, to medicine. Children are still dying of treatable diseases across Gaza. The vast majority of the 2 million people in Gaza are still living without any homes, living in tents that are now shredded because they've been living in those flimsy tents for almost 2 years or more. So all of this is still going on. And again, we do not hear about it. The genocide has not ended. In the West Bank, the settler military collaboration, because we have to be very clear here, Dennis, the extremist settlers are indeed extremists. They are out of control, but they are allied with the military. They are armed by the military. They are protected by the military. And in virtually every situation where, for example, the home recently of a Palestinian family led by a Palestinian American who had built the home, who had gone back to be with his family while their home had been invaded by settlers completely out of control. They actually called the Israeli government and demanded support. Soldiers came, stood back and watched the settlers attack the home again, and then prayed with the settlers, not least because many of the IDF, the Israeli Defense Forces, these days, unlike in the past, many of them are in fact settlers. Many of them are religious extremists. Many are nationalist extremists. But those extremists are now the most powerful force within the Knesset and within the coalition government that is in power under Netanyahu. Netanyahu, the far-right minister, prime minister for life, it seems, so far, is probably the furthest left influence of his cabinet, because the far-right extremists of the Jewish Power Party, the other two or three parties allied with them, are so extreme that without moving one bit of his force, of his opinions, Netanyahu becomes the left of his government, but dependent on the far right. And that far right is completely in league with the settlers, who have made life for Palestinians in the West Bank absolutely impossible. And their goal is that of ethnic cleansing. It's to drive people out. They want a land without a people in Palestine, what they never had, but what they are trying to create. If you look at Lebanon, they're trying to do the same thing. Israel, of course, occupied southern Lebanon and parts of Beirut for part of it for 18 years through the period of the Lebanese Civil War, beginning in 1982, didn't move out until the year 2000, only because there was a big movement inside Israel of mothers of young soldiers who said, this is crazy, our sons are being killed. Not very many of them, in fact, relative to the number of Lebanese who were killed, but some were being killed. And there was no control over it. And eventually, so many mothers were protesting it that the army said, we're out of here. We're out of here. And now they're back. And they're doing the same thing, making the land and the cities, the towns, the villages impossible to live in. The goal is to make that land empty, to make it Israeli. Maybe they'll build settlements. Maybe they'll call it a buffer zone. They've expanded the Syrian territories, the Golan Heights that has been occupied by Israel since 1967, stealing more land to use as a so-called buffer zone. So all of this is underway right now. None of this ended with the so-called ceasefire. The Iranian position was, we will declare a ceasefire with Israel with the understanding that Lebanon is to be included in the ceasefire. And there has been an end for the moment of new Israeli airstrikes and bombing, but there has been no pullback of those Israeli troops that are still occupying all of that territory across southern Lebanon. In Gaza, the Israeli genocide continues, and in the West Bank, it's a kind of ethnic cleansing. So all of this is still going on.
5: And how does... a lot happens in East Jerusalem as well. What should we know about that, how that relates to the rest of what you're describing?
6: East Jerusalem, according to international law, a host of UN resolutions, including two, I think, that have actually been supported by the United States in the Security Council over the years, is occupied Palestinian territory. It is part of the West Bank. What's going on now is that settler expansion throughout East Jerusalem is so intense that what they call Area E, which is Area E1, which is the last piece of land surrounding Jerusalem that makes it possible to have a link between occupied East Jerusalem and the occupied West Bank. The closure of that encirclement with these new settlement forces that are now being created, and the Israeli government has approved it, and the international community has done nothing about it, will cut off occupied East Jerusalem from the occupied West Bank. It will essentially eliminate the notion of a green line, the line that used to divide Israel from the West Bank. It will say that there is no line, that Israel is a one state, apartheid state controlling all the land, all the territory. The notion that there is going to be a two-state solution is long ago a fiction, not even dealing with the question of whether it's just or not, but whether it's possible or not has become understood. It is not possible. There is no land left to create a Palestinian state. So that's being used now as a excuse by international actors at the United Nations and throughout much of the mainstream elite forces in the United States, the mainstream media, throughout most of Congress. The default position is we have to get back to the two-state solution. Well, I'm sorry, but there is no longer a possible two-state solution because there is no land for a Palestinian state. So the question is, what are you going to do with the control of the entire territory of historic Palestine? Are you going to maintain the current situation, which, contrary to many people's assertion, is not, you know, people constantly say, well, it's just not viable. It is certainly viable. The price that Israelis are paying relative to the price so many other peoples are paying throughout the region, particularly the Palestinians, is a very possible price to pay. There are occasional people killed, which is tragic when it's civilians, but it is a small number, and it's something that Israel has come to accept. What is not possible is for Palestinians to survive that continuation of genocide in Gaza, ethnic cleansing in the West Bank, and complete consolidation of depoliticization, the lack of any political power in occupied East Jerusalem. And that's not even speaking of the question of the refugees, the several million refugees around the world who have the legally mandated right to return to their homes inside what is now Israel and have never been allowed to return, even to visit. And there's nothing in the works anywhere else in the United Nations, in U.S. diplomatic efforts, anywhere. Nobody is making any effort to allow the refugees to return home. So this is what is not viable. So the question of what do we do here, I think it's less about, you know, how many states, one state, two state, red state, blue state. It's really, Dennis, not our call. You know, that's not our job to, you know, I didn't, you know, you and I are both U.S. Jews. I'm a Jewish girl from California. Why should I have any say in how many states are going to be created in this territory 7,000 miles away? Our job is to stop what the U.S. is doing, which is preventing the Palestinians from winning their own liberation, their own freedom. It's U.S. money, it's U.S. guns, it's U.S. planes, it's U.S. bombs, it's U.S. protection at the United Nations. It's all those things that are protecting Israeli oppression of the Palestinians. Our job is to stop that, to stop the arms from going, to make sure that the U.S. is not preventing humanitarian aid from getting into Gaza, to stop allowing U.S. organizations from funding the settlement extremists, which is what they're doing now. Those things are our job. That's our job to do in this country that will make an enormous change on the ground.
5: Do you think we also have a responsibility to, in some way or other, as best as we can, put pressure on the wherever the powers that be might be for prosecution? We clearly are seeing a series, an endless series of war crimes here. And as we were saying, it's getting worse. Is there any way to hold people accountable? Should we be doing that?
6: Yes, I think accountability is crucially important. I think that the role that the International Court of Justice with the leadership of South Africa over these last 2 years has been extraordinary. It's challenged a whole set of assumptions, one being that that institutions like the ICJ, the International Court of Justice, which is an arm, the judicial arm of the United Nations, that it belongs to the white colonial powers. It belongs to North America and Europe and Australia, New Zealand, and a couple of the honorary countries of color that might be included there, like Japan. That's basically who was allowed to engage with it. And the South Africans said, you know what? That's not the case. We have a right to be part of this, and we are going to hold Israel accountable. The preliminary opinion of the court, which said that it is plausible that Israeli actions do constitute genocide, do constitute a clear violation of the Genocide Convention, is hugely important. The decision of the International Criminal Court, which is a separate court that holds individuals accountable for particular, the worst kinds of war crimes and crimes against humanity, has issued globally appropriate, globally to be imposed warrants for the arrest of Benjamin Netanyahu and his former defense minister. Most countries are saying they will not implement that. The there are a few who have said that they would, if Netanyahu arrived in their country, that they would arrest him and bring him to The Hague. That's not too likely to happen, but it is important that those institutional governmental and intergovernmental agencies are taking up that work. The question of enforcement has always been the challenge in international law. The laws are working pretty well. What's not working is how they get enforced. We have a model. We have an important model, but it's one that we have to recognize the limitations of. That model is the model of the 1980s with the global mobilization, the global movement against apartheid South Africa. When you had a similar situation where a number of countries were going to the International Court of Justice, going to, Security Council of the United Nations, trying to get resolutions passed for sanctions against South Africa. And the U.S. would come and say, sorry, we're going to veto it. You can't do it. Sorry. And then they would go to the General Assembly, where the U.S. has no veto. And they would pass really powerful resolutions with enormous majorities, enormous majorities. And the U.S. would then say, well, yeah, that's fine, but you know that General Assembly resolutions do not have the force of law. They are voluntary. So too bad, we don't care what you do. But what happened was other people did care what the General Assembly did. And movements in countries all around the world took those menus of sanctions, all the things that the UN General Assembly said should be done by every country. Cut off arms sales to Israel. Stop buying South Africa at that time. Stop sending weapons to South Africa. Stop buying goods from South Africa. Stop engaging with banking systems. Cut them off from the banking system. Impose trade sanctions. Impose banking sanctions. Impose sports sanctions.
0: Phyllis Bennis, she's an international advisor of Jewish Voices for Peace and is at the Institute for Policy Studies, recorded there in conversation with Dennis Bernstein. There's another 7 minutes, but no time for that. That was from the Tuesday Flashpoints edition. 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The opinions you hear are those of speakers, not necessarily shared by others at the station. 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

0: 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Broadcasting to you the number one political education show of the working people, by the working people, always for the working people. Gus Wood is back today with Stephanie Furtado. Steph, this is the third show in a row. We are both in the house. How are you feeling?
1: It is nice to be able to be here and to not be perpetually traveling.
0: Yes.
1: Although both of us are leaving town. Yeah. I'm leaving Tuesday. When are you leaving? Monday?
0: Monday.
1: But, yeah. Things are good. My Guardians are in first place in their terrible nice. Division by one game. And last night we watched Babadook.
0: Yeah, but again, the real working class question is the Steven Weber movie where is it a satanic cult?
1: Yes, they're like a coven, and the scariest part is like they're outside the house,
0: yeah,
1: and all their faces are like looking in the house. It's like terrifying.
0: See, that's the thing. I don't remember a lot of Steven Weber movies where he's the star of the movie. He did the terrible Shining remake from 1997 where he played Jack, and it was horrible. That's what I remember, Steven. That's when I really disliked him. I liked him on Wings.
1: Oh, yeah. But so this is a very important... Wings was like a formative...
0: It was a big, yeah.
1: ...show for me. Show. Like, I was really into it. And I feel like it was like... And I don't feel like anybody else in my, like, family watched it. So it's like the first, like, adult show that I really, really watched on my own.
0: Yeah. But I just...
1: No.
0: I liked him in that, but I hated him because of what he did to The
1: Steven
0: Shining.
1: Not Steven Weber, though. The other guy.
0: Who's the other guy? Who's the other? You mean his co-pilot or the co-star of the show?
1: Yeah. Yeah.
0: I can't think of the name. Tell Justice to text you that, because that's going to drive me crazy the whole show. Yeah, listeners, this a Radio Free Labor. We have debates about movies and horror films and all these other things because these are true working class debates. But we have a very interesting film to talk about that got a 15-minute standing ovation at the big film festival this past weekend. And it goes to show you that though all the hard work that pro-Palestinian activists, scholars, students across the globe who sacrifice so much in speaking out about this situation for decades is finally coming to fruition. All the hard work and the resistance that takes so long. We always talk about this, Steph. The American Revolution,
1: right?
0: Despite it being a bourgeois revolution, it was still a revolution. It started in 1763.
1: Right.
0: And doesn't end until 1786.
1: Right. I think that sometimes, I think maybe because of our like immediate gratification culture.
0: Exactly.
1: That we're like, we should be like storming the battlements on day one, and that doesn't happen. But I do have it. So first of all, the actor's name is Tim Daly.
0: Yes, Tim Daly.
1: And Tim Daly, when I watched the show, that was my guy.
0: Yeah, like, Tim Daly.
1: In love with Tim Daly.
0: Yeah.
1: And on Wings. And it was the movie was the 1988 supernatural thriller Spellbinder.
0: I knew you were gonna say Spellbinder. When you said 88, I knew it was gonna be Spellbinder. I forgot Tim Daly had a horror movie career before Wings.
1: So we watched listeners, this is what we start Shocktober in September, so I guess it's Shocktember. And one of the films we watched last night was Babadook. The second was The Great Original Pet Cemetery. And the middle film was Spellbinder.
0: That Pet Cemetery is easily the most overlooked.
1: It's ever. Disturbing.
0: It really is. And that's one of the only movies where the book and the movie are equally amazing.
1: Well, I'll tell you this. There's stuff in the movie that like are so clear. This is super interesting. I've actually never read that book.
0: I know you haven't. I've messed with you about that for so many years that you're missing out on what I argue is Stephen King's best book in terms of how he paces it. And it's the only, I don't like a lot of Stephen King endings for many reasons.
1: Yeah.
0: That's the best ending he ever wrote.
1: It is a really, but I will also say it's like, clearly they were very close to the book in the like just the way he writes characters, the way he writes spaces, like some when you go through the cemetery and

0: you're looking at the little pet graves and the sayings that are on the pet graves, I'm like, 100% those are just straight from the book. So that is what we did last evening, is watched a triumvirate of disturbing horror. Although the Babadook is still, to me, it's one of the scary, it scares the heck out of me.
1: Yeah, it's one of the few movies that have come out recently where it really does get to you.
0: Yeah.
1: Because it's not your typical, it's not your typical ghost or demon, whatever movie. It gets at you internally with how they pace it and in a lot of the atmosphere. I still say that scene early on where there is no like jump scare, nothing, where she's just in bed.
0: Yep.
1: And that thing just comes in the room.
0: Yeah.
1: There is no setup for it. Yep. You know how in most movies they'll do the... they'll do the camera, will zoom in. This time, there's nothing. All you hear are the footsteps, and the door opens, and it comes in the room. And that messed me up the first time I saw it. I was like, oh.
0: Yeah. And it's like the psychological... It does such a good job of like, is this a horror movie or is this her? You know, like it does like such a good job of that. All right.
1: So very good ending as well in terms of a metaphor for how you actually deal with trauma.
0: Right.
1: That trauma is not something that you simply get over.
0: Right.
1: It's something that you have to manage
0: day
1: by day.
0: Well, and also what's her name? Ellie... The actress is...
1: Essie Davis.
0: Essie Davis. I love her. She's one of my all-time... Like, I'd watch her in basically anything.
1: Yeah, me too. But speaking of watching anything, we got a lot to talk about.
0: Yes, we do.
1: So the psychopath in chief had himself a week, Steph. He took a lot of L's this week. He was out there looking like the... He was out there looking like what's the Detroit Pistons before they drafted Ben Wallace.
0: Okay.
1: A lot of L's.
0: Yeah.
1: From the Supreme Court, from local governments, from state governments, and now global governments. So the MAGA chief lost a lot of power. It was so bad that they had to send the Congress home because they were about to impeach Pete Hegseth.
0: Yeah, it was an awkward situation. I mean, it's not good when people are talking about impeaching your Secretary of Defense.
1: Yeah.
0: Like, I'm going to be real honest with you. I'm not entirely sure I knew you could impeach a Secretary of Defense.
1: I mean
0: when's the last time a secretary got impeached?
1: That's what I'm saying.
0: A secretary of anything.
1: Well, I think didn't they impeach one of Nixon's secretaries during the Watergate?
0: Maybe.
1: I'm going to look that up during the break.
0: Okay.
1: Congress can't.
0: Okay,
1: Congress,
0: so 50 years ago?
1: Yeah, because Congress approves your secretaries, and they can also impeach your secretaries.
0: Yeah.
1: Yeah. So, but yeah, that's the kind of week it was, listeners. This is a full-blown internal civil war between Republicans and MAGA Republicans. So, yeah, this thing is bouncing off, and we're going to talk about the consequences of that because Canada has made its move. And Trump dared them not to do it, but they made their move with the EU.
0: Wait, can I ask you a real serious question? So, you're saying that calling it Lake America didn't scare Canada so badly that they just couldn't handle it, and they decided to just like give us all their maple syrup. That didn't happen.
1: No, it didn't happen.
0: So I guess I'm just not clear on the, like, I thought that was a brilliant negotiating move.
1: Yeah,
0: like brilliant. I'm gonna call your Lake America.
1: Well, Stephanie, we're forgetting that this is a man. Before he was president, well, not a man. This is a creature out of the ocean.
0: Uh-huh.
1: This thing named Donald Trump never, ever made a successful negotiation in his life. Probably the only time that he ever made real money without doing something illegal or coercion or misogyny, sexual assault, all the other things that he's done in his life.
0: Yeah.
1: The only time he's ever made any money probably was when the WWF hosted WrestleMania in one of his casinos in the 1990s. That's kind of it. Other than that, everything else for him has been a failed negotiation. So we're not surprised that he tried to muscle Canada, and Canada, just like all the other countries now, are saying, we kind of don't need the U.S. The U.S. is nothing but a war machine Other than that, they don't produce anything. They killed their industrial base.
0: Yeah.
1: That's gone. Only, what, 13% of, of the economy in the United States is actually productive work.
0: Yeah.
1: So what are they good for other than bullying, harassment, and murder? So let's go somewhere else. That's what a lot of countries are saying right now.
0: Yeah.
1: In the fall of the American Empire.
0: Yeah, you know, it's one of those. It's interesting being in the middle of the fall of an empire.
1: Mm-hmm.
0: Sometimes it's like watching a slow motion train wreck.
1: Yeah, I always thought that we weren't gonna be around when it started to fall. But again, that's what happens when you put your entire political livelihood in the hands of a true psychopath who has no care whatsoever for anything outside of his own self-aggrandizement. You know, he has no respect for the system of capitalism and how it has operated for centuries. He has no respect for history. He has no respect for, like, leadership. So, of course, he bucked the system, and people thought, just like the movie Nope. Remember, Steph, the movie Nope? And you and we love the movie Nope because, remember, they thought they could tame Jean Jacket.
0: Yeah.
1: They thought that this creature, we could tame it as long as we control it. We can make all the money we want off of Jean Jacket and bring all the people out, and they can watch Jean Jacket in the sky.
0: Yeah.
1: And we controlled it. But you can't tame a monster.
0: Right. And I think there's a lot of metaphors for that.
1: Yeah.
0: Possibly AI.
1: Yes.
0: You know what I mean? Yep. Like, there's a lot of metaphors for that. I mean, social media. I mean, there's just a lot of metaphors for it. That's why Nope. I just remember being in the theater and thinking, this is one of the most brilliant movies I've seen in a long time.
1: Thank you. I had the same feeling.
0: It's a pretty much perfect movie.
1: It really is. I agree with you 100%. When I was sitting there watching it with y'all, I was like, okay, this thing is really effective.
0: Yeah.
1: Like, it just hit me while I was watching it. Like, I have to see this again.
0: Great characters, great plot line, you know, just really well constructed film. But then also, like, when you think about, like, it's one of those films, the more you think about it, the more you're like, dang.
1: Yeah. He's playing with a lot. We also have a couple of breaking labor stories we're going to get into as well. We're going to continue with our discussion about Black Power and the Attica relationship, the Black Commune, and other issues that we brought up in the first part. And, you know, we talked a lot about when Du Bois first really encountered Maoism. And now we're going to talk about how Maoism becomes, today we're going to talk about how Maoism becomes a major aspect of the Black consciousness movement, as well as the Black revolutionary movement in the prison system, as well as in the Black Power movement. Like, when did people start actually holding study sessions around these types of books? And the reason we're doing this is because, you know, one of the things that we emphasize a lot on Radio Free Labor is the necessity of political education. That even if not everybody in the room agrees with a particular philosophy, just being able to read about it and have a discussion and debate about it is one of the most empowering things that people can do.
0: Right.
1: You know, I don't know if you've seen this meme, Stephanie, where they got the people now are shaming people for reading in public. Have you heard about this?
0: No.
1: Yeah. There's like a thing now where people are called pretentious if they're out in the park reading or in a coffee shop reading. So, like, there's this thing now to where that's called being pretentious.
0: Wow, then I must be super duper pretentious because I just read, like, I read everywhere all the time.
1: Yeah, everywhere I go.
0: Yeah.
1: Yeah, if I'm not doing something actively, I'm reading the news or I'm reading an article that I have saved on my phone or I have a book. So, but that's the thing now. And it just shows you just how dangerous these anti-intellectualism that's at the heart of a lot of this culture is really getting to where you're being shamed now for reading in public.
0: Yep.
1: So we're going to get into all that. Before we get started, though, we want to make sure that that listeners are aware that the views and opinions expressed on air are those of the speakers and do not necessarily represent those WEFT Champagne, Prayer Incorporated, Station Management, the Board of Directors, or the WEFT Associates. It's just Stephanie and I in this rainy, cloudy day, giving our experiences, our research, our organizing, all the stuff that we've done in our lives and the work we continue to do to empower the working classes, empower communities to have a vision for a equitable future. That's mm-hmm. what we're all about here at Radio Free Labor. We're all about this at WEFT because we are community-based. We are volunteers. We do not take corporate sponsorship. Only way that we are financially stable is because our community believes that we are a source of power mm-hmm. here in Champaign-Urbana, Central Illinois, and the rest of the world because we have listeners across the globe. So very excited about that, Radio Free Labor. Okay, so when McCartney came out a few days ago, the Prime Minister of Canada came out a few mm-hmm. days ago and said, yeah, we just had a meeting with the European Union. And then you hear last night that Trump cut a deal with Denmark to provide their security, quote unquote.
0: Yeah.
1: And then everything. So again, this is the I've never seen such a collapsing of intellect around very basic things that relate to global power.
0: Mm-hmm.
1: And so that's what I'm saying is that capitalism has had a very unique history of reaction, whereas in, I don't know what you call this. Like, I have no idea what the U.S. Empire is doing when this deal between Canada and the UE, mm-hmm. I mean, in the EU, and Canada's deal with China is also going through.
0: Right.
1: So it's actually pretty interesting. So let's actually get into this a little bit. So the European Commission President Ursula von der Leyen wants Canada to become the first, what she's calling the associate member of the European Union. Did you hear about that? To be the associate member.
0: Is that like you don't have voting privileges, but you you get some trade deals?
1: Yeah, you get some benefits from it. Yeah. You know, you get to hang out in the cool. It's kind of like me as a 0% appointee in the history department. Uh-huh. I don't get to vote or make decisions, but I get to be around people and I get to, you know, get some perks.
0: Sure, sure.
1: Right? So for Canadian Prime Minister Mark Carney, it is a deal that he can present to his country as reducing its economic dependence on the United States, something that Carney has been adamant about since he took the position, mm-hmm. right? Now, for the EU, it will help show by building bridges with like-minded countries that the bloc will remain a major player in the world order of declining American power.
0: Right.
1: Right. All the countries that used to do heavy deals with the United States now are scrambling to find deals with other powerhouses. And we talked about Canada going to having meetings with China a few months ago, and now they're meeting with the heads of the EU.
0: Right.
1: And this is at a time where Trump has threatened to leave NATO and all this other stuff. So again, the reaction by the American empire to these types of developments is kind of bizarre. But again, we have to remember, Steph, the federal government right now is being ran by children, mm-hmm. being ran by billionaire brats who never actually had to do any work in real life. It's being ran by psychopaths. It's being ran by neo-Nazi racial purists. Mm-hmm. It's being ran by people who don't know how to say no to a deranged mind. Mm-hmm. You know, the people, what we call yes men. That's all these people are.
0: Yep.
1: So when a deranged mind says he wants to do something, nobody will stop him because they're afraid of being fired by him. Like, who's the original ICE person, the woman that was fired?
0: Oh, gosh. The dog killer lady?
1: Yeah.
0: Yeah, I forget her name.
1: Yeah. They don't want to end up like her.
0: Yeah.
1: Even though she's probably going to get a billion-dollar book deal
0: off
1: of telling all the secrets of how deranged this fool is.
0: Yep.
1: However one slices it, the devil will be in the details. As things stand currently, listeners, there is good reason to believe the deal will mostly be about fossil mm-hmm. fuels and the arms race. If this is the case, it will merely cement the direction that Canada-EU relations were already headed in. Canada has become increasingly integrated into Europe's defense industry since Carney took office. Canada will also be hosting, and I can't believe I'm saying this, a first of its kind global defense bank.
0: Yeah.
1: That is primarily backed by European finance.
0: Oh, that's interesting.
1: Very interesting. When I read that, I had to go back and like, this is some, they got, again, they're playing a long-term vision of isolating the United States away from any of this dealing.
0: Yeah.
1: Because again, Canada doesn't have a belief that after Trump leaves or Trump goes away or that the U.S. will recover. Canada believes that America's finished. That after Trump, you're going to get somebody who's going to try to parrot a lot of his stuff, or he had done so much damage that there's no salvaging the American empire at this point. So all of this stuff is basically to set up, we're going to have to go at it on our own.
0: Yep.
1: So not only does this contribute to the world's rising tide of militarism, again, this is all about building arms, listeners, but as a strategy for job creation and economic development around military. So yeah, it's one of the most interesting pivots, but it's also driven by, again, imperial interests. As for the matter of fossil fuels, this past May, Canada secured its first liquefied natural gas deal with Europe. We mentioned this on the show back then, but we didn't dig deep into it. But this is a pretty big deal. The reason why is that it reflects Canada's belief that it can be a major player in the liquefied natural gas market. Mm-hmm. But liquefied natural gas is no climate solution, even as a quote-unquote bridging fuel. And EU demand for natural gas is actually expected to decline. Why is EU demand for natural gas declining? In part, it's pretty obvious. Climate change is producing milder winters.
0: Yeah.
1: For Canada, this is kind of a bad economic strategy. But they're thinking about is, we got to ditch our date, the United States, because they have become unstable. Like, I got to climb out the window of the restaurant because, as we saw in Obsession, remember when I forgot the woman character's name, which is bad. In Obsession, when they're at dinner.
0: Oh yeah.
1: And he asked a question about, you know, about love, and she starts screaming, and she starts the no. And then he's in the restaurant, he's like, all right, you know, I gotta get out of this.
0: Yeah.
1: Well, he doesn't say that, as we know he's a terrible person.
0: Right.
1: But most people at that time would be going to the bathroom to climb out of the window. That's kind of what Canada's doing right now on this date with the U.S.
0: Yeah.
1: Gotta end this thing.
0: Yeah.
1: So the American war in Iran, and not necessarily the Iran war, because this is America waging war on Iran, who is in a defense mechanism, is making Canadian fossil fuels attractive for the short term, leading Canadian policymakers to believe the country needs to build extensive and expensive infrastructure. So we're talking new pipelines, we're talking liquefied natural gas terminals, all these things over the next several years to capture that spike in demand, because this thing is not going to end anytime soon. But by then, unless the whole Congress actually like ends the war, because they have the power to do that, but they're too yellow-bellied to do it. That's one of those old historical terms for listeners, yellow-bellied. But by then, the world will have continued to transition away from fossil fuels, making these investments highly risky. There are also the obvious omissions. The fight against climate change only gets a passing mention because there's no detailed plan, nor is there talk of AI safety, which we talked a lot about last week's show. And of course, the big thing I'm always talking about, regulation. That as long as there is no federal regulation on AI, it is going to continue to decimate not just job prospects, but also the legitimate dangers around it. Just saying. Yep. Canada and the EU could be major players in nudging the rest of the world toward some kind of regulation on both fronts, but appear to have abandoned the field. They just don't care anymore, right? So far on the Canadian side, the responsible cabinet minister has offered the not very reassuring message that he is aware of the risk while continuing to embrace the technology. Mm-hmm. Same thing that the tech bros here in the U.S. are doing. Yeah, we know there's risk, but it's kind of cool for us to invest all the people's money in the country into this thing that we have no idea if it actually works or not, Steph. As we talked about in our AI workshop we just did in our department. Yep. There is not a shred of evidence that AI benefits any part of the economy in any way.
0: Yeah.
1: There's just no research out on it. Mm-hmm. So, but here we are, right? Then there's the possible China-EU trade war.
0: Yeah.
1: Because people forget that the U.S. is currently in a trade war with China and has been in one for years now.
0: Yeah.
1: Yeah. So should one materialize between China and the EU, Canada has little to gain from definitively tilting toward either side because Canada's cutting deals with both sides. Mm-hmm. So there are many reasons that Canada should be very wary of moving closer to the EU, but they keep smelling the stink of their neighbor, the U.S.,
0: right,
1: and they just got to get out of it.
0: Well, I mean, that's the thing is, like, it'll be interesting to see, like, how serious they are about this, or they're just doing this to just poke Trump.
1: You think Carney could be trolling Trump with these EU events that they're holding?
0: Oh, yeah. Like, I think he is probably interested in figuring out how he could strengthen trade relationships with Europe, but I think the annoying Trump is not a silver lining to his cloud. I think it's the cloud.
1: Yeah.
0: You know what I mean? I think he was elected in part to tell the United States enough is enough.
1: Yeah. Which again is what he ran on.
0: Yeah.
1: When
0: that's what I mean.
1: The former prime minister was Trudeau. Mm-hmm. Retired. So the last part about this is actually kind of interesting. So Canada has increased its ties to Mexico as well. Which again, the Mexican president, Sheinbaum, I'll never pronounce that right.
0: Yeah.
1: Has been meeting with Carney.
0: Yeah.
1: And the threats from the U.S. have increased those meetings.
0: Yep.
1: But the relationship is not as close as Carney probably wants it to be yet. And given Trump's national defense strategy calls for American dominance of the Western Hemisphere, Canada should be coordinating much more closely with Latin America and the Caribbean. Trump's plans threaten the entire hemisphere because he tried to give himself a doctrine, which is embarrassing.
0: Yeah.
1: Like every time he tries to name something, it just comes off as the corny kid in school who everybody just picks on. It's like, just sad. It's just, you pity people who are his yes men and yes women. It's just ridiculous. But Trump, again, Carney's response to this is to try to jump over the ocean to the other one, Mexico. Mm-hmm. And the demand for critical minerals also offers Canada a new way to conduct foreign policy. As a major producer, Canada should be, if Carney was smart in this political economy stuff to weaken the U.S., if they work with other major exporters like Brazil, Indonesia, and South Africa to push for trade deals that allow countries that mine critical minerals to process them domestically as well, this will be a major blow to the U.S. This would also align Canada with labor demands abroad and at home for mineral producing countries to capture more value through domestic processing and manufacturing. It could also develop research networks to promote more sustainable and carbon friendly mining practices that respect the local communities affected by mining.
0: Yep.
1: This will be an actual alliance of the middle powers that Carney argued for in the Davos speech, which I consider, and Stephanie, you heard it as well, it's probably one of the most important speeches given in world history. And for listeners that are unaware, the Davos speech was given earlier this year where Mark Carney essentially said that the U.S. empire has officially ended and we are moving elsewhere to other spaces where our interests could be satisfied.
0: That's
1: a speech that shook the world, but a lot of people missed the point he was making in that we had a lot of fun exploiting and using imperialism for centuries.
0: Yep.
1: But now it's over and we have to move on.
0: Yep.
1: Right. It was one of the, it was like, it was a big breakup speech.
0: Gotcha.
1: Oh, Radio Free Labor, y'all. WEFT 90.1 FM. We are on fire today.
0: And when we come back, I, from the music, I have a heel award. That I want a pair of heels.
1: After giving two baby faces out last week.
0: You know what? But this week, people became fools.
1: Yeah, they did. They did.
0: And I got, I have more details on a story that I've been following.
1: Even though MAGA lost horribly this week, you still had people doubling down on terribleness to be a heel for no other reason than just to be nasty to people.
0: Mm-hmm.
1: So, yeah, at a certain point, we're gonna have to recognize that you just can't do those things. So before we do our first music break, let's give a shout out to Elliott Counseling Group. 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
0: Mm-hmm.
1: All right, so let's go with some Brandy.
0: Nice.
1: Let's go with some Brandy from the classic first album, Radio Free Labor.

0: little bit of brandy. So, what? Oh, sorry.
1: Man, Steph jumped the gun. She went. Then you want the song to just kind of fade out before we come back on radio.
0: Well, you like to have like it fade and we talk. Like that's masterful.
1: Not, yeah, but I do it slowly though.
0: Oh, well.
1: You jumped a few seconds in because you were so excited about these Heel Awards that you're about to give out.
0: So before I give out my Heel Awards, I do want to mention that in case, you know, you are the kind of person who cares about the freedom of the press in the United States, that today when CNN and MS Now, which is MSNBC, and and Politico showed up to do their jobs, their press badges have been canceled. And
1: this is the second time this has happened. Didn't Hegseth attempt this as well?
0: So their press badges have been canceled, and they... my understanding is at least one of them has been confiscated, and they have been, they are no longer able. I mean, let's just be real, man. You're banning CNN. Like, CNN is not the bastion of some progressive news station. And so it is very concerning and, frankly, unconstitutional.
1: So, Steph, again, before you continue, I just want to make mm-hmm. I want everybody to make note that this week, the idea of impeaching Donald Trump mm-hmm. came up, and 18 Democrats mm-hmm. voted against impeaching him.
0: Right.
1: So again, you're invigorating the mind and the horrific psychopathic behavior of a deranged person.
0: Yeah.
1: So, but go on. Just wanted to make sure everybody knew that even the idea of removing a dangerous human being from power, the Democrats have no backbone to actually go through with it. So just go ahead.
0: So my Heel Awards go jointly to Ed Sheeran and Robert Kraft. So I have always
1: joint one.
0: Okay, yes, yeah. Because of their friendship. Did you know that they were friends?
1: I knew they were friends. So listen.
0: I've never liked Ed Sheeran. I've never liked his music.
1: I never understood the allure of
0: Yeah, and you know what's super interesting to me is he actually has a really big following in the black community, which I have never understood. I don't know.
1: He can't be the working
0: class. But that's like, I've never understood like his fan base. I've never understood his music. I find it incredibly boring.
1: I've never heard an Ed Sheeran song. Sheeran,
0: however you say it. I never have been a fan of him. He sings the final line in one of my favorite Andrea Bocelli songs, and it's in English, and it always makes me mad. So, like, when I sing it in karaoke, I just skip the final line of the song.
1: Has he done anything with Bad Bunny?
0: I don't know.
1: Because Bad Bunny does a lot of stuff on anti-colonial struggle.
0: Right.
1: So that'd be kind of interesting. Him, Sheeran being so popular.
0: Right. He played Kraft's wedding in 22.
1: Oh, I didn't know that.
0: Oh, yeah, yeah. So here's what happened. Macklemore, a couple of times on the stage at his concert, said things like Free Palestine. And this apparently was just a bridge too far for Robert Kraft.
1: Oh, no.
0: Who called up Shireen. So this is, after all this happened, Shireen was like, oh, it wasn't my decision. Like the tour company made the decision. No, let me be clear. Kraft called Shireen up.
1: Yeah.
0: And they talked for 40 minutes.
1: Wow.
0: And he laid out basically, if you continue to have Macklemore, you aren't playing at some stadium he owned on Friday.
1: Yeah.
0: And then he told him, now these people have not confirmed it, that if Kraft told them that if he continued to have Macklemore, that the stadiums, including David Tepper, who owns the Carolina Panthers Stadium, Arthur Blank, who owns the Falcons Stadium, and Jeffrey Lurie from the Philadelphia Eagles also said the tour would not be welcome there. So then on Monday, they drop Macklemore. Mm-hmm. And then quickly, all of his supporting bands, including, let me be clear, he doesn't have a band. Yeah.
1: Before you say that, listeners, I really want you to understand what Stephanie's about to say, because this is why, as horrible as the sacrifices that people made over the decades about this very human rights crisis, the fruition of that resistance is coming to bear right now. Steph, who also quit this tour?
0: So everybody associated, like Billie Eilish's brother was supposed to come on the tour, but also he doesn't have a band, really. He just has like people that, like some Irish group or something that plays with him on some of the songs. Yeah. They're gone. So literally it would just be like Ed and his guitar now. So, there's like nobody left. So Steph, yeah. So wait,
1: his own hired instrumentalists
0: themselves
1: also quit in protest.
0: Wait, so this gets better. Mm-hmm. So then Macklemore said, fine, you know what? I'm gone. And I'm going to donate $1 million to Palestinian organizations and challenge Kraft to match him.
1: Yep.
0: Now he's saying, before Macklemore ever did that, Ed Sheeran on the call said, I want you to donate $2 million to the region. And he is.
1: Who is he?
0: Kraft is donating $2 million. I mean, clearly not to the region to help aid. Yeah. Aid in the region to fight this humanitarian crisis. And he is now, and then this is the quote. Ed now plans to reach out to other venue owners, and our goal is to continue to work together to build bridges. Kraft has not confirmed that he is actually going to make the donation and where it's going to go. And this idea that, like, it was all Sheeran's idea to give the $2 million came long after Macklemore told Kraft. So these fools.
1: These fools ain't giving away no money. Yep. When the George Floyd protests happened, Kraft was one of the people who offered to give money for initiatives on racial justice.
0: Yep.
1: And we did the report a year or two after the George Floyd protest, and less than 10% of all the billionaires that said they were going to give money had not given any money. He ain't giving no money to nobody.
0: No. Well, and if he does, it's not going to be an organization that's going to aid the region.
1: No, he's going to cash app Netanyahu.
0: Yeah. So anything this is some wild and crazy story. They are, terrible people. Like, I cannot emphasize. Robert Kraft is a terrible person.
1: We could do a whole show on all the horrible things he's done, especially involving women.
0: Yeah.
1: Oh my goodness. So are we surprised that he has these kind of positions? I'm not.
0: Yeah. So And, you know, in Instagram, he said, despite his effort to build a bridge all week, this is what Sheeran said, the venue's and the promoter's decision was final. I don't know a lot about music, but I do know that an artist could say, you don't want him, you don't get me.
1: Yeah.
0: I do know. Can you imagine if, like, somebody told Taylor Swift who you could have on the stage with her? She'd be like, that's cool. I'm just going to go kick it in my hotel room and I'll go to the next venue.
1: Yeah.
0: Or
1: Wimbledon Stadium. Wimbledon Stadium is 100,000 people. And Macklemore and Taylor Swift will sell that out in 24 hours.
0: Yep. So he is like being like, it's not my fault. Yeah, the promoter made me do it.
1: Steph, I brought this up, Steph, because it's not just what he did.
0: Yeah.
1: But it's his response.
0: Yeah.
1: He should run for the Democratic Party national chair, because he just squirmed in his seat all week without having a definitive position. And what I love Macklemore's response and some of the other band's responses to Sheeran, however you say his name, because they hit him mostly on how he responded. that right. he refused to take a position. They would have respected him more if he had just said he's a Zionist and just mm-hmm. said, I don't agree with Macklemore's position. But instead, he tried to do this weaselly,
0: yep.
1: I don't want to be offensive to anybody, and I don't want to have a response, even though all the bands mm-hmm. respect or at least support Macklemore's position.
0: Right.
1: So, thank you. Yeah, Steph, you are 100% correct. This is one of the most cowardly things I've seen in 2026, and that's saying a lot.
0: The guy from the Dropkick Murphys band said Ed Sheeran took the knee, like because I think this is the thing that is making a lot of the musicians angry. Yeah. It's not even like that they're pro-Palestine, although a lot of them are.
1: Yeah, oh, definitely.
0: But it's also you're gonna let somebody else say what you could say on stage.
1: Yeah.
0: That's really bad.
1: Yeah.
0: You're going to let somebody else say who you play music with. You're going to let somebody else say, right? What they, you're basically letting Robert Kraft censor you.
1: Yeah.
0: And I don't know a lot about the rock and the roll, but
1: you,
0: I'm,
1: you kind of do though.
0: But what I'm saying is, I don't think that's going to give you a lot of street cred. You know what I mean? I mean, not that this guy,
1: or industry cred.
0: He's just such, I've never understood him. He's always just. Look at this guy.
1: Steph, essentially, yeah, he's, oh God. But essentially, Steph, this is what anybody, even if Sheeran uh-huh. is not pro-Palestine, the way that, the smart thing
0: yeah.
1: for him to have done is to say, we yeah. are not going to continue the tour
0: yep.
1: because the people in my tour
0: uh-huh.
1: were told they cannot be a part of it anymore.
0: Yeah.
1: And that is not something we stand for.
0: Yeah.
1: Is when people get kicked or when people are told that they can't be on a tour with me.
0: Yeah.
1: We don't let other people dictate how our tours operate. And I'm going to stand with the other acts in my tour and we're just not going to tour.
0: Right.
1: That would have been the smart thing to
0: uh-huh.
1: do other than this weaselly, cowardly, and yeah, like it would have ended it, and people would have been like, you know what, Shereen, we don't know who you support in this human rights crisis mm-hmm. in Gaza, but you stood up for Macklemore, and you stood up for musicians mm-hmm. having the right to speak out on issues. So
0: uh-huh.
1: we can respect that, but now he has lost so much respect from just his response being so measly and weak.
0: Yeah, so I have two quotes.
1: Please.
0: From Macklemore, he had a quote about taking a side could cost you and what he's lost, you know, in
1: yeah.
0: terms. And he said this, but there is no neutral position between the oppressor and the oppressed. On the other hand,
1: I listen to Macklemore.
0: I know.
1: But I'm telling you, I'm going to start rocking with Macklemore.
0: And I've always heard that this is. Now, here's the other side. Shireen or whatever said this. I'm appalled by the conflict, he wrote. Suffering and pain caused on both sides was a, quote, human tragedy. And this part, quote, quote, I am not complicit. Just because I choose not to speak publicly, it doesn't mean I don't have personal views. And it doesn't mean that I don't care. And what he's just hoping for is that, like, he wants his concerts to be places of safety and sanctuary where just everybody could get together regardless of politics.
1: Yeah. So his AI, his AI system that he has in his laptop said, look for positions celebrities made after October 7th,
0: mm-hmm.
1: 3 years ago. Because that's literally sounds like the exact same quote that we were hearing
0: yep.
1: right after the genocide began.
0: Yeah, yep.
1: Right? Same thing.
0: Mm-hmm.
1: The harm, this is one step, the harm on both sides. Yeah, again, he took that from 3 years ago.
0: I just want my concerts to be a place where people could listen to music and let's just keep all the politics out of it.
1: Yeah.
0: And also, Billy Irish's brother's name is Phineas. And the Irish band that pulled out was named Bioga. So shout out to them I really do appreciate when people don't let nonsense stand.
1: Yeah, of course not. And again, you're asking musicians to not be political.
0: Mm-hmm.
1: It's the stupidest thing I've ever heard.
0: Uh-huh.
1: Music has always been a political,
0: uh-huh.
1: a political culture.
0: Yep.
1: It's not until you got right wing extremism that make that tries to make music be apolitical. But again, Steph, you both of us are schooled in many types of music. Can you remember a time where music hasn't been political in some way? No. Mm-mm. So again, I don't understand who is advising Shireen on this, but this is an epic failure.
0: Oh.
1: I mean, every wrong decision you could make, he made it in this.
0: And then finally, because anytime we could quote Billy Bragg, we'll end there.
1: Oh,
0: he said, this is what Billy Bragg had to say with
1: Shout
0: this.
1: Out Billy Bragg.
0: He said, he can't say I didn't know Macklemore was going to do that. Macklemore has been speaking out about Palestine and the war in Gaza for quite some time now.
1: Yes.
0: And his song at Heinz Hall and its accompanying video are a central part of his set. As people must have seen that every night, other night on the tour.
1: Yeah.
0: So he's like, look, like all of a sudden him being like, whoa, I didn't realize, like, you know what I mean? I love one of my favorite memes that I've seen. Like, it's about Rage Against the Machine. Not that I'm comparing Macklemore to Rage Against the Machine, but people like who have found their music later, you know, in their career are like, oh, but it's so, you know, they don't need to be so political. And the meme is like, what machine did you think they were raging against?
1: Again, and that's the thing is that, you know, back when MTV would show music videos back in the 90s, and you would catch different videos. I didn't listen to a lot of rock and roll music, but I can tell you this, the vast majority of the videos had political, hardcore political messages in them, left-wing hardcore political messages in them. So, yeah, I'm just... This falsehood of apolitical anything, it's just right-wing fantasies, because you know the minute people start speaking about inequality and other issues, people are going to, their consciousness is going to raise, and they're going to want to fight back. So yeah, that's why anybody that starts this whole apolitical or no politics and something, I already know what your politics are, so I can move on.
0: And then finally, and then I will let this end, this is still Billy Bragg. He said, when you see how what Robert Kraft did to line up all the stadiums to censor speech in that one specific way, it's become clear this isn't about one or two music artists. It's about how a handful of stadium owners and the elite can bury an entire massive issue. In this case, the genocide in Gaza. Oh, no, I'm sorry. This is Cortez. I'm sorry. I thought it was Bragg. I wouldn't have. I mean, that's fine that AOC had things to say. But she's right. She's talking about this is a bad precedent.
1: Yeah. But here's the thing, though, is that as many of those stadium owners are doing that, the arenas are going to be open. The public parks are going to be open. And the music is going to keep flowing. Because all you're going to do is enrage the music artists.
0: And
1: you're trying to do this mass censorship across the country.
0: So he is going to be playing tonight at Philadelphia's Lincoln Financial Field with no other support music. Their concerts, they're refunding tickets. Tickets are 50% off. There's one of the big Irish radio stations has just completely dropped him.
1: 50% off tickets. 50%.
0: 65. Some tickets are going for $65. If you know a lot about music today, like it would be hard to find a show for $65 over at the Virginia Theater.
1: Wow.
0: Yeah. And there's multiple groups are planning protests this evening.
1: Yeah.
0: So.
1: Yeah, there's going to be some stuff in the stands. They're going to have security taking people's signs and people going to be booing. I cannot wait to see the footage from tonight, because there's going to be footage all over social media of the boos and the signs. And again, for the smart, even for the people who are not pro-Palestinian but don't want to say anything, at the very, like Stephanie said, the fact that you refuse to defend Macklemore's free speech is the most bizarre thing ever for somebody who's supposed to be such a popular musician.
0: Yeah, I mean, like, you could have,
1: so
0: I mean, obviously I don't think you should do this, but he could have kept Gaza out of it and just been like, this is a free speech issue.
1: That's what I'm saying. That's what the smart thing would have been to do, because it's clear Shireen is not pro-Palestinian.
0: No.
1: Otherwise, he would have done more.
0: Right.
1: So, again, that's what I'm saying, is that the capitalist mind is a dumb mind. It doesn't understand basic logic. It just sees an unstable machine to just do things and to accrue money. But at the end of the day, These are just basic things that whoever's advising him did a horrible job. Because every statement he made him look even worse.
0: Oh, yeah. It made him look spineless.
1: Yeah, it made him look spineless and stupid.
0: Like, it made him look like he just didn't. I mean, so first of all, if you know that you don't have a spine, why would you put Macklemore on your tour to begin with? Like, do you know what I'm saying? Like it's not like this guy's like a secret. Like, you know, the song is the song, but you know what I mean? Like, he's not like shy about what he thinks. So, you know, like, so why are you putting him on the tour? Especially if you know you're going to Robert Kraft's like house. Like, come on, man. Like, all in all, like, he's just an idiot.
1: Yeah.
0: And he's a spineless idiot.
1: Yeah.
0: And
1: he's not gonna recover from this.
0: And, you know, Robert Kraft just perpetually has a heel award. Like, Robert Kraft,
1: yeah.
0: Like, he just gets...
1: I mean, he's in the heel Hall of Fame.
0: Yeah, like, he's in, like, bronze, the bust of him.
1: Yeah,
0: he is a special kind
1: of
0: jerk.
1: Yeah.
0: But Robert, somehow, this goofy-looking guy from, I don't even know where he is, England... He now gets to join him, and we will make him a bronze bust to put into the Heel Hall of Fame.
1: Because he's not going to recover from this. Like, this is something that's going to be long-lasting.
0: Yeah.
1: Everybody's going to always talk about you participated in helping build a censure wall
0: right.
1: against music artists, especially against one as serious as a human rights crisis right
0: yeah.
1: now, that the vast majority, listeners, I want to make this clear for anybody that still may be ambivalent, the vast majority of scholars across the country and three international bodies have declared that Israel is causing a genocide or enacting a genocide of Palestinians in Gaza. This is not just
0: yeah.
1: grassroots activists or us on the left. You have centrists and even conservative scholars that define what is happening in Gaza
0: yep.
1: as a genocide now. It is the dominant idea. Even Republicans in Congress called it a genocide last year.
0: Yeah.
1: So all this foolishness about, well, should you take the politics out of music or out of sports mm-hmm. or out of this because we don't want to upset these people? Uh-uh.
0: Yeah.
1: No.
0: Yeah. So,
1: labor, y'all.
0: And we didn't even get into like the weirdo RNC's like midterm thing that they tried to do. Like, I mean, there's so much.
1: Which one? You talking about the $5,000 thing or the other stuff? Because they did a bunch of stuff.
0: No,
1: in that week.
0: I guess no. They like had like a weird like a convention in the midterms.
1: Yeah, they had a convention.
0: And then like some of the candidates were like, you know what? I forgot. I gotta wash my hair. Like, I can't even.
1: Because a lot of people are like, I don't want to be seen with Trump right now while he's causing my constituents to pay over $5
0: yeah.
1: in gas. In California, gas is over $7 a gallon.
0: Yeah, yeah. And, you know, and then, of course, the big joke. I don't think it actually crashed, but it had all sorts of problems, is that during the RNC grinder,
1: yeah.
0: like, oh. was it working? I mean, I don't think it, like, totally went down, but you can't, listeners, you can't make this
1: you
0: news
1: can't
0: up.
1: Make this stuff up, man. I'm telling you, these the right wing. Oh, boy.
0: Yeah.
1: They are so embarrassing. Oh, my goodness.
0: It's like they're a parody of themselves.
1: They really
0: but, like,
1: are.
0: And it would be funny, except we live in the country that they're destroying. Like,
1: is this Monty Python level?
0: Well, and we also haven't, like, gotten into the fact that, like, Trump is, like, trying to, like, knock down the Kennedy Center because they won't put his name on it.
1: Well, Steph, because we're so busy talking about that, he told his military advisors held a meeting saying that you need to get your troops prepared to fight on the moon.
0: Oh, yeah, I forgot about
1: that. This week, too.
0: Right, I know. And it's like, I mean, it's like, it's, I mean, it's, we're in the middle of watching... I don't even know. Like, you couldn't make a movie like this because people be like, yeah, no, that plot's too dumb.
1: If the world is not just completely gone because of climate catastrophe in the next 50 years,
0: yeah.
1: can you imagine what those folks are going to be saying about this period? Can you just absolutely imagine?
0: Yeah. No, the textbooks are just going to be like, and then the United States Empire fell. And then there's just going to be like a bunch of like question marks. So they're like, they're going to be like, we don't know. People voted for this is the thing, too. Millions of people voted for this.
1: Yes. Yes.
0: And the and I heard and gas nationally is $4.47 a gallon. Nationally, $4.47 a gallon.
1: How about those grocery store prices, Steph? Have those gone down? No, they have not.
0: You can't eat anything at the grocery store anyway because it'll kill you.
1: Yeah, everything now is being recalled because they fired everybody in the FDA. So there is literally thousands of recalls right now, listeners. So you need to have there is a really good website where if you just type in current recalls, you can find everything that's recalled right now. And they update it all the time.
0: Yeah.

0: FM hurtling faster and faster to the end of the American Empire. And this week was a doozy. We just did the whole week in like a 10-minute period. And it's still not even half of the stuff. Before we go to our next music break, I want to give a shout out to Minuteman Press, programming at WEFT. Ooh, Lordy Lord. Nice. Programming at WEFT is brought to you in part. Hold on one second. Our levels are not doing right. Hold on. Check, check, check, check. The board is doing something interesting. Let me play around with a second while I set up my. Oh, that's why I had the wrong thing on.
1: Was it for that whole segment?
0: No, just now when I was doing the click on.
1: Okay. I was like, because, man, listeners, we had some gold in there, just some gold. We really, did. It would be a tragedy if you had been denied our roast of Robert Kraft.
0: Gosh. 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All right, listeners, let's take a quick music break. Let's go to some Mary J. Blige with the album that people prefer over 411, even though, you know, I still love it, but 411 is still my favorite. Let's do a Be Happy on Radio Free Labor WEFT.

0: Radio Free Labor, WEFT 90.1 FM. We are back and we are on fire. The rain seems to have stopped. Yes. I know there's a bunch of big tailgate parties today for the football game on campus.
1: There was quite a thunders this morning.
0: Yeah,
1: it was like scary thunders.
0: Yeah, it was it yesterday as well that there was that big thunderstorm? Yeah, it was. Yeah. Because when I left, around 12 o'clock, I was out and it was thundering hard and raining very hard in Champaign.
1: Interesting. Mm.
0: So, yeah, we need it though, because this past week was brutal with humidity and heat.
1: Yeah, it was not what we would like to call a pleasant week.
0: I mean, Steph, are we at the very depressing realization that Illinois, especially Central Illinois, is now basically a humid zone?
1: Yeah, it is. It's very disturbing. It's definitely like a different. The climate has shifted here.
0: Because when I first got here in 2013. You could count on your hands the number of days that were humid.
1: Yeah, it's miserable.
0: Yeah, it's absolutely miserable. I feel like I left Atlanta to escape the humidity, but here we are now.
1: Yeah.
0: And it's miserable every morning just waking up in this swamp. Radio Free Labor, y'all. let's get back into it. So we're continuing with our story of Maoism and the effects on the Black liberation movements. And the last time we left off, we were talking about Robert F. Williams broadcasting Radio Free Dixie out of Cuba, then taking the show to China, and how that a lot of Black students at the time took that to be a very significant notion of solidarity for the struggle of Black people.
1: Right.
0: That this man who is telling us to overthrow oppression is being embraced by Mao.
1: Right.
0: So a lot of them were like, who is this guy Mao? And they started reading his little red book and started talking and having discussions about Maoism. And that became a major thread, especially in California, where you had two young people who were students at the time named Huey P. Newton and Bobby Seale, who had oftentimes seen things from, again, mind you, a lot of stuff also came from the South in the great book by the Jeffries we like, Hassan Jeffries, Bloody Lounge, where he details how the Black Panther Party's origins really began in Lowndes County in Alabama, and how it transferred across the country to California. And so that type of inspiration and power, plus listening to the radio show from Robert F. Williams in China, it became a major thing for these two young students to form the Black Panther Party for Self-Defense. So they're at Merritt College in Oakland at the time. And in 1966, Huey P. Newton becomes defense minister. Bobby Seale becomes chairman.
1: Mm-hmm.
0: And Williams was not the only influence, though. You know, on campus, you could buy issues of quotations from Chairman Mao at the University of California. And there was funding that was given from the sales of those pamphlets.
1: Okay.
0: Yeah, of those pamphlets. Or they might have been books. I need to check. It's been a long time since I've seen the quotations from Chairman Mao.
1: How about this? Booklet.
0: Booklet. There we go. See, yeah, there we go. So ideologically, the Black Panther Party represented a variety of influences and ideas, especially at the very beginning. They were traditional Marxist-Leninists, but at the end of the day, they were still working out what that actually would look like. So the influence of Maoism in Mao himself and various Black theorists like Kwame Nkrumah and then Frantz Fanon, alongside Black Panther Party members like Huey P. Newton and Fred Hampton. So again, you have a lot of Black liberation organizations, activists, and also scholars like Robert Allen, the late great Robert Allen, who's really sitting down and trying to figure out, okay, what does this mean, Marxist-Leninism versus Maoism versus Stalinism versus Trotskyism versus There's so many other threads of it. And the reason why it's important is because they were trying to conceptualize and contextualize the Black experience under these different tendencies.
1: Right.
0: Right. And so that's kind of one of the biggest influences that Maoism had, is that it kind of complicated how we as Black people understood our experiences via conceptualization, context in the American and global system.
1: Right.
0: And that's what's so cool about reading this history.
1: Well, because it also was like the first time that like a serious branch of this discussion left Europe. I mean, I know.
0: Great point. Excellent point.
1: I mean, I know Russia is, you know, a lot of Asia, but it's still European Asia. You know what I mean? Like, this was the first time that, well, I mean, I don't want to say the first time, there's other big thinkers, but you know, but this is like, it's really moving it away from sort of Trotsky, Lenin.
0: Yes.
1: Yeah. Like, it's like, oh, and like you said, and then you add in Fanon and you get like a different.
0: Exactly.
1: You know, and a more. Jones, yeah. You get a much more complex.
0: Yes.
1: Political theory.
0: Yeah. Because you're getting a new tier of theorists who are also revolutionaries,
1: right?
0: Because you have Mao, you have Fanon, right? You have Nkrumah,
1: right?
0: You have Cabral,
1: yeah.
0: You have Claudia Jones,
1: right? And revolutionaries, yeah, that are operating in a colonial system.
0: Yes.
1: Right, excellent. Which I think is super important.
0: Very important.
1: Especially if you're going to apply it to the United States Black experience.
0: Yeah, because again, this is when the internal colony debate starts up, because you hear Fanon and Nkrumah and then Cabral, who were the three earliest positioners of internal colonial theory.
1: Right.
0: And then the Panthers and other Black liberation groups, RAM and others, start having debates about this idea. The internal colony, even in Atlanta, in my book, I talk about this, that Black workers started debating it, who worked in the plants in Atlanta, too.
1: Right.
0: Like, are we an internal colony?
1: Right.
0: So, yeah, it does become a dominant thing. So I'm glad you brought that up,
1: right,
0: that the colonial concept of Black people being an internal colony. We understand the settler colonial stuff, but what about the internal colony? Can both exist at the same time?
1: Which is like a really important political moment in like the Black political experience, because it's the that frame. I don't think this is discussed enough. That frame is what moves you. If you're an internal colony, the integrationist framework doesn't matter anymore.
0: Exactly.
1: If you are just a citizen who has not won full rights, then the integrationist framework works. If you are an internal colonial subject, the only thing that works is revolution, and that's what moves us to Black power.
0: Yes.
1: So you don't get to Black power without folks reading these anti-colonial texts, right? That framing, and I think that's like not discussed enough. I don't think it's discussed enough. That how that shift of consciousness precipitated the turn to Black power.
0: And I think that in looking back now, and everybody that's ever written a book before, they've gone through this, is that this is one of the thousands of things that I wish I could have been even more clear on when I wrote about this, because I mentioned this, but it's not as sharp as the way you just put it in the book. So it's like one of those thousands of things where you go back and think, oh, if I had said it, I wish I could have said this better or that better. But you're exactly right. You are so on the money that's something that we don't really emphasize enough, is the necessity of the debates around neocolonialism at this time and how it is really the ignition to Black power, especially the revolutionary nationalist tenet.
1: Because I think often it's like couched as if like, oh, like sort of the integrationist framework failed because people got frustrated with it because they weren't seeing like actual economic justice. Sure. No. But like that frustration meant that they went searching and they found a different analytical. They found a different explanation of the political economy, which then necessitated a different set of strategies and tactics.
0: Yeah, exactly. So true. In his pamphlet on the ideology of the Black Panther Party, Eldridge Cleaver laid out the basis for the initial ideology of the party itself. It was a variation of Marxist-Leninism adapted to the peculiar conditions of the United States, seeking to utilize the lumpen proletariat as the revolutionary class to overthrow capitalism. So for those that are unaware, we talk about this all the time on the show, but the lumpen proletariat are the underground economy workers, those who have left the class structure altogether, who operate mostly on the black market. So we're talking about chopping cars. We're talking about drug dealing. We're talking about things that don't, that aren't part of what you would consider to be a political economy. They have their own economy, but it's a separate structure from the dominant one, right? So that's called the lumpen proletariat, all right? Now, the reason that's important is because this was at odds with a lot of Maoism, as well as a lot of other parts of other Marxist-Leninist thought, that the working classes, the ones who are in the class structure, are the ones who will serve as the vanguard of the revolution, that they will create a dictatorship of the proletariat after overthrowing capitalism.
1: Right.
0: So again, the Panthers are at in the initial phase were dancing on some very, well, not contradictory, but challenging a lot of ideas when they were thinking in terms of the internal colonial thesis.
1: Right.
0: So it's a, so yeah, this is an interesting moment for them. And we already know, spoiler alert, they're going to change to revolutionary intercommunalism. But at this initial point where they're really just grasping at things, it's fascinating to see how they adapted parts of Maoism while others they would challenge. Right. So Cleaver's willingness to apply unique analysis of classes in the United States' particular situation is reminiscent of Mao's analysis of classes in Chinese society. See, what's interesting is that Cleaver is saying essentially that the lumpen proletariat have the most revolutionary potential, meaning that they're willing to give up more to fight to overthrow capitalism than any other established class. And, you know, you go into the black prison movement, the consciousness movements, et cetera, where you see this organizing apparatus throughout the prison system of saying that you all are going to be the vanguard of the revolution. You have to prepare yourselves. It becomes a major notion that links the black power grassroots struggles to the struggles in the carceral spaces at the time.
1: Okay.
0: Right. And it's a very, it's such an interesting period too. So back to Mao and the connection and the connection to the party's ideology at the time. So when you do get the shift to intercommunalism, and I really, really tell people, go read Huey P. Newton's PhD dissertation, War on the Panthers.
1: Okay.
0: It is one of the greatest theoretical things I've ever read, because he lays out revolutionary intercommunalism in such a profoundly powerful way. And you can get it online for free. It's a PDF all over the place. And it's one of my favorite things I ever read. Because
1: I have not read it, so now you've given me a reading advice.
0: It's essentially, it grounded my particular philosophy on internal colonialism, and I now abide by it, because he essentially is making the argument that all oppressed groups across the country are themselves internal colonies in some form or fashion. And because of that connectedness of oppression, even if it's a different group or different entity doing it, is still doing it under auspices of capitalism.
1: Gotcha.
0: And so we should link these struggles together in an internationalist solidarity of oppressed groups fighting back. Right. So he globalizes the Panthers' initial Marxist-Leninism under revolutionary intercommunalism. That all of our struggles are linked. And until we see each other as having the same struggle, we're never going to actually overthrow capitalism and create a new society.
1: Nice.
0: Right? So, yeah, it's a really powerful understanding of dialectics and of building revolutionary struggle outside of your own internal issue. And you see other groups as being linked together. So, and it is, it's much more Maoist than the initial version of the Black Panther Party's ideology. Newton's theory was formulated in opposition to traditional concepts of of proletarian internationalism, because Newton believed that nations, in the Marxist sense of the word, did not apply to the United States. Instead, he believed that the United States was formed of communities dominated by the American Empire. Mm-hmm. Thus, Newton proposed a revolutionary coalition of these communities led by respective parties. This proposal was nothing new, though, because during the Second World War, the traditional Marxist-Leninist Comintern instituted a united front policy, whereas the communist parties were ordered to work with social democratic and non-communist anti-fascist organizations to build what they called a coalition of a united front, right? Mao extended this concept and made the united front a policy of the Chinese Communist Party, allowing the participation of the anti-Comintern democratic parties in the political consultative conference, and formalized the policy into the structure of the People's Republic of China. And Newton brought this policy to the United States, where it had been carried out somewhat successfully in places like Chicago with Fred Hampton, because he organized the original Rainbow Coalition, where you had the Puerto Rican Young Lords, you had the White Young Patriots, you had the Students for a Democratic Society, you had the Chicano Brown Berets, the American Indian Movement, and the Chinese American Maoist Red Guard Party. Hampton had been recruited to do these things at age 16.
1: Isn't that crazy?
0: Again,
1: that's the thing, like how young these people were is what's so crazy to me.
0: I can't even imagine the stupid things I thought and were doing at 16.
1: Yep.
0: And these cats were organizing a Maoist revolutionary potential at the grassroots level in a very dark and scary place like the United States. I mean, it's like with the police hunting them down.
1: Yeah.
0: At 16, 17. Oh, my goodness. I couldn't imagine. Yeah, it's like when I say that was at the time where if you did not read, you were made fun of and outcasted.
1: Yeah, no. I mean, it was assumed that if you were going to be in the movement, you read.
0: Yeah. It wasn't like, and they didn't have to beat you over the head like, hey, why didn't you read, or you should be reading? They just did it.
1: Yeah, because they were hungry.
0: Yeah, because they wanted it.
1: They wanted to understand their lived conditions.
0: Yeah.
1: And they wanted the language to organize. You can't organize without shared language.
0: Yeah.
1: And the only way to get that is, I really do think the only way to get that is to read together.
0: There was a curiosity
1: into
0: why you are this being of meat and blood. And why are you being treated so horribly? And the history behind that. Like, there's no, Sundiata, I think, said that we were talking about this a while back. There's no curiosity anymore. No, it was Ashley, too. I talked to Ashley. Shout out to Ashley Howard. But she was talking about this. There's no curiosity anymore. It's like, that's don't you want to know something?
1: That's one of the things that, like, I really enjoyed about the two young men we did with the independent study last.
0: Yeah.
1: They were like, so excited to look at a book
0: and
1: sit around and talk about it. They like, I do agree. That is not as common, I don't think, as it used to be.
0: It's just that people, there's no hunger.
1: That's the thing. It's the hunger. Yeah.
0: It's so, oh my goodness. It's so interesting to me. But again, though, in this society, you know, there's a lot of distractions.
1: Yes, there is.
0: So after and of course, everybody knows the story of Fred Hampton and Willie O'Neill. So we're not going to go over that again. But of course, everybody knows that Hampton was drugged by a police informant, Willie O'Neill, and then he was murdered in his bed and et cetera, et cetera.
1: Yep.
0: But again, while the party is going to fall to factional struggles after this, the FBI COINTELPRO persecution and state repression, all these other things would go specifically after them and call their Maoism specifically as a threat to the world. Now, Steph, I don't know if you read a lot of those open FBI documents, because they made a lot of the COINTELPRO stuff available to the public.
1: I spent an entire football season looking through it all.
0: Yeah, I remember.
1: As we watched football, mostly just looking at the Cleveland stuff, though.
0: Yeah, but have you read
1: Every so often, though, I would like get sidetracked into other, I'd be like, what was going on in Atlanta?
0: Yeah, but what's fascinating? Oh, yeah.
1: What happened in Sammy. That'd be like, wait, you're trying to do a particular set of research here.
0: Yeah.
1: Yeah. That's the thing is, because listeners, it's just like this, like, it's like these batches. So you like have to kind of scroll through them.
0: Oh my goodness.
1: And like look for, I mean, I guess maybe you could word search it, but it's much more fascinating to, you know.
0: Yeah.
1: But I mean, it's the disinformation that they were trying to do, A, was so poorly executed.
0: Yeah.
1: But then also just, yeah, it's a wild read. If you've never checked out the COINTELPRO documents, I highly recommend it. And what's also great is even the stuff that's redacted.
0: Yeah.
1: A lot of times you could tell by like how long the redaction is. I'm like, okay, well, that's one of three people.
0: Exactly.
1: And only one person's name has that few letters. So I know it's that person. Exactly. You know what I mean, it's very,
0: your brain trains itself to know what a redaction is in those files because they're not very sophisticated files.
1: No.
0: And one of the things that if you read the files, you'll notice is that they oftentimes are going after Maoist tendencies or Maoism in the Black community. That's a word they use often in the files.
1: Yep.
0: So again, this idea of Maoism being such a strongly, such a strong enemy of the American system. So it's not just the revolutionaries embracing Maoism in their study and debates and stuff, but it was also the COINTELPRO who understood Maoism to be a threat for political education in Black working class communities.
1: Yeah.
0: In the 1970s, famed Black nationalist Amiri Baraka became involved with an organization known as the Congress of African People. This organization was founded as a Black cultural nationalist group. And considering Baraka's promotion of the Black arts movement since the mid-1960s, then he really took this organization to a very prominent position. In 1972, the principal organizer of the National Black Political Convention in Gary, Indiana, which is one of the biggest conventions in African-American history, received over 2,500 delegates from all over the country. However, by 1975, that same organization had become an explicitly Maoist organization. So the Congress of African People differ from earlier organizations in that it explicitly adopted Marxist-Leninist Mao Zedong thought when it became the Revolutionary Communist League in 1974. Former allies heavily criticized Baraka and non-Marxist Black nationalists for shifting from Black nationalism to Maoism. And this became one of the biggest thorns in the Black Power movement was the question of radical socialism versus Black nationalism and all the different tenets of Black nationalism, right? So again, very, very thorny debates, right? Yep. So the critics argued that he, meaning Baraka, had become detached from the Black way of life and was no longer one of the people. Baraka used Marxist analysis to critique Black nationalist thought that refused to meld with Marxism, arguing that it was a middle class movement while praising those strains that melded with Marxist thought as the antithesis to white supremacy. So again, what Baraka's doing is taking what the Panthers were doing and making it more sophisticated and saying, no, to understand true Black nationalism, we have to apply Maoist thought to understanding our colonial position.
1: Yeah.
0: And again, people don't often talk about Baraka and doing this stuff because they always go to the art stuff. But he was very intellectually minded on the actual political nature of the struggle, too. So the Congress for African People adopted Maoism and, again, morphed into the Revolutionary Communist League. But it was at an inopportune time because you know what's coming, right? We're only a few years away from it. Mao retreated politically in the mid-1970s. And, of course, he passes away a few years later, right? And the Chinese government shifts and starts supporting pro-Western anti-communist National Front for the Liberation of Angola and the National Union for the Total Independence of Angola. So, and this pragmatic foreign policy may have strengthened ties between the United States and China because, again, after Nixon recognizes China in 72, after Mao dies, the relationship got even closer, right? However, it was disastrous It was disastrous on the credibility of China as a world leader for revolutionaries when this started to occur.
1: Okay.
0: And so you started seeing a bit of a retreat of the using Maoism as an actual defining theory and practice for a lot of revolutionaries who were trying to pick up the pieces at the end of the Black Power movement going into the 1980s.
1: Okay.
0: Right? And so again, that's kind of the trajectory of how Maoism became such an important figure, starting with Du Bois going to China,
1: right.
0: Robert F. Williams, and then looking at the Panthers, looking at Amiri Baraka, and looking at other organizations that were really trying to debate what's actually going to work
1: right.
0: in liberating African Americans, and how that became kind of a internal problem between the Marxists and the Black nationalists who were non-Marxists.
1: Well, right. And that's where you begin to see, not just in the Black left, but just in general, the debates over these different sort of political philosophies that are related, but that actually do have really important analytical and then therefore tactical differences. That's, you know, what often happens in the left then is the debates about those subtle, not subtle, but those debates about those differences then sometimes in unproductive ways subsume their attention, and they forget that there is actual an oppressor that they're also trying to fight.
0: Yeah,
1: so you just see that fracturing.
0: Especially today.
1: You know, I always joke that, man, when you go to the Haymarket Cemetery where, you know, there's a lot of communists are, the Trotskyists are still on their one side, and that,
0: in
1: death. Yeah. In death. It matters, like, what side of the little path you get buried on.
0: Yeah. And you see it every day in social media right now. It's just, I mean, literally, you have leftists making more content condemning other leftists without any word on the actual opposition, right? It's like, I mean, people just, like, all you hear about is a certain segment of the left hates the DSA.
1: Right.
0: A certain section of the left hates the Trotskyists. Yep. The Trotskyists hate this group. This group hates this group.
1: Mm-hmm.
0: And they just spend so much time.
1: And like, what group are you in?
0: Yeah, going
1: Oh,
0: after,
1: you're in the wrong group. Or what, so yeah, what forget
0: your,
1: you.
0: Yeah, what your tendency is and all this other stuff. And it's like there isn't a single shred of leftist solidarity right now at any level. And that's the saddest part about where we are right now, because there could truly be some amazing stuff being done among the left in solidarity. Something like universal health care in the United States. How is that not the core the core goal of the left right now? Because what that would do to radically reshape the health and the longevity, the educational possibilities of everyday people.
1: Yep.
0: It's like that would be the single most path-breaking, game-changing thing to happen in the United States.
1: Yeah.
0: Right?
1: Exactly.
0: And it would completely dismantle the insurance industry.
1: Yep. Exactly.
0: So again, it just breaks. And I talk about this in my epilogue. I talk about this hard in my epilogue, is that we gotta stop this internal fighting on the left and actually look to the specific institutions that affect the way we live our day-to-day life if we're actually going to build a better, equitable future. Like, Radio Free Labor, y'all. WEFT 90.1 FM. 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All are welcome, and no membership is required to shop at the Common Ground Food Co-op.
1: Yep.
0: All right, so we got one more song here to showcase how, just if you couldn't sing in the 90s, nobody messed with you. So you had to go somewhere else. Yep. You were not allowed to sing if you could not sing.
1: Yep.
0: You know, you couldn't go to the studio and redo your vocals.
1: Yep.
0: You had to be able to just sing a cappella. So let's get it down to probably another one of the greatest trio of singers of all time, Brownstone with Grapevine, Radio Free Labor, WEFT.

0: Whew. Man, I don't even, I mean, how do I follow that? See, that was at a time, listeners, where every, especially black women, were taught to sing by going to church. That you had to learn to sing in the church choir. You could tell from how they sing that there's a, there's a background of church singing. And that was just how you got started singing back then. And yeah, Brownstone, that the From the Bottom Up album is one of the greatest R&B albums of all time. And it's just pure singing. Like, it's like, oh my goodness. I just, woo, Radio Free Labor, y'all, WEFT. So I got a new film that I got to talk about that I'm super excited about. Again, Steph, I told you this is film festival season. So they had Fantastic Fest. They had Toronto Film Festival. They had the Venice Film Festival going on right now. You also have New York Film Festival starting next month. So this is the best for us movie nerds. This is the greatest time ever because we get to hear about all the new movies coming out because they premiere at film festivals first, right?
1: Yep.
0: So I've been following this, and Venice is one of my favorite ones. And not surprising, they're already calling this. This is definitely going to win the Academy Award. People are already talking about it. The documentary NASA. Have you heard anything yet about this besides what I've told you?
1: No, I didn't. Until you started telling me about stuff, I hadn't heard anything about it.
0: Do you remember the film No Other Land?
1: Yeah, yeah.
0: These are the same filmmakers.
1: Yeah, it makes
0: sense. So they said, you like No Other Land? Well, hold my beer.
1: Yep.
0: Because they got one even better than No Other Land called NASA. Let me explain, listeners, as to why this film got a 15-minute standing ovation after it premiered at Venice Film Festival this past week. And again, they don't do that at Venice. They don't give 15-minute. There are two festivals they don't do these long ovations at, Cannes and Venice, unless it really means something.
1: Yeah.
0: And they did it for this. So I'm just going to read some parts of the review and then my thoughts on this. Quote, I'm not really sure what to do with this realization, expresses one of many anonymous Israeli sources in NASA. But co-directors Yuval Abraham and Rachel Zohar certainly know. They methodically and systematically build a case against how Israel has used some of the most Kafka-esque, dehumanizing and hypocritical military and surveillance tactics imaginable to commit a genocide against Gazans. Now, dropping the G word, which is now an overwhelming consensus, as I've said earlier, listeners, may still be controversial in some corners. Just know that one of the Israeli subjects, Steph, just one of the many Israeli anonymous sources in this documentary uses the term genocide themselves to describe their own actions against Palestinians.
1: Yeah.
0: Right? They have that footage. That same person then goes on to describe how participating in remote strikes that leveled buildings and massacred civilians was, quote, fun. End quote. As if it were any other project at work that brought colleagues together, this movie is going to really do wonders when it is released to the public. NASA takes its title from an Israeli military term used to quantify how much collateral damage a bombing will have. 20 was their benchmark for acceptable levels for a single Hamas target, Stephanie.
1: Yep.
0: But guess what? The most recent ones, 500. That's the new level that they're setting in the Israeli military.
1: Wow.
0: Yeah, 500 is the amount of collateral damage from a bombing now by the Israeli military. The epithet becomes a semantic tool to flatten the humanity of their victims, disguising the fact that innocent mm-hmm. children will inevitably be caught in their crosshairs. It's a potent encapsulation of the entire campaign against Gaza, right. which hides in shadows and darkness behind misleading facades of rationality and proportionality. Across four chapters, and it's a short documentary, Steph, it's 80 minutes. So it doesn't stay long. It doesn't need to.
1: Yeah.
0: 80 minutes, four chapters in 80 minutes. Abraham and Zohr paint a sprawling, scary portrait of Israel's war machine, primarily by marshaling the testimony of firsthand witnesses to the atrocities. Naza makes an interesting companion piece to the already Oscar-winning No Other Land, which we screened here in town multiple times. And it builds, which built its portrait of Palestinian solidarity in the occupied West Bank primarily through archival home videos. And that's one thing I love about these directors, Steph, and how, judging from what they did with Naza, they are very meticulous about their methodology and sources.
1: Yeah,
0: they always pick sources with carefulness and validity. And a lot of documentaries can be very haphazard with their source material.
1: Yeah.
0: But this one, they're not playing around. And No Other Land, you could tell that these were serious scholars and researchers when they did this. So in Naza, they have interludes of historical footage only occasionally pop up in between segments. Most notably, an ironic clip of Prime Minister Netanyahu offers a description of terrorism that matches most of his government's own conduct.
1: Yeah.
0: From 2023 to present day. In their talking head style interviews, shot sitting opposite Abraham on Tel Aviv rooftops under the shroud of night, these faceless functionaries emerge as a class of operatives who are neither boastful nor bashful about their actions. To its benefit, the film shows little interest in interrogating their psychology beyond what they want to reveal themselves, right? They don't, the directors don't offer leading questions. Mm. They don't try to poke the bear and get more. Mm-hmm. As you, because you've seen documentaries where the person would do that, Michael Moore.
1: Yeah.
0: You know, everybody knows I love Roger Me to death. But after that, that's when he started to get kind of, you know, Fahrenheit 9/11 was the big one. Do you remember when Steph? He went to some company head. And he was poking, like, did you know that your cells contribute to terrorism? Why don't you know that? Do you know how to define terrorism? Mm-hmm. Let me explain to you what terrorism is. Do you understand what I'm saying? And so Michael Moore, is his questioning interrogation style for his documentaries, you know, that's why Roger Me is still the best thing he ever did. But back to Naza, though. So the way they do this is so unique. Like I said, they don't want to. They're not trying to poke the bear to get them to say salacious things. Instead, Naza mostly abides by the proverbial rule that if you give someone enough rope, they'll hang themselves.
1: Yeah.
0: And that's exactly what happens throughout this documentary. To set the scene, the subjects largely get to hold the floor.
1: Yeah.
0: With little cross-examination from Abraham at the outset, his rejoiners, his questions may get more pointed, however, at the full scale of the genocide's brutality when it really begins to emerge from these small anecdotes and insights in the second half of the film. Because these participants in the system see themselves as technical and removed from the bloody details of civilian carnage, the directors use these cogs to highlight the machine's mechanics. Abraham and Zohr expand upon their previous reporting in Naza and string together a comprehensive overview of the many strategies of the Israeli Defense Forces, the military, IDF as we call them, and how they thwart peace. How when there were attempts at peace, Steph, the IDF was specifically told to avoid peace, that the purpose was annihilation.
1: Right.
0: Right?
1: Yeah, that's the thing, is they wanted to destroy.
0: Yeah, there was no chance for any peace agreements.
1: Yep.
0: The most chilling of these gets to the most chilling of these gets the most airtime in the documentary. Israel's use of advanced technology, especially, big surprise, Steph, cutting-edge AI to identify and eradicate people, civilians mostly. Their justification proves as haunting as the tool's application. An algorithm would be more reasonable in levying violence than a human grieving the loss of a loved one to Hamas.
1: Yep.
0: The film's methodical, measured pacing helps viewers digest a horrifying reality many once thought unimaginable. NASA streamlines its case against a warmongering state without watering the facts down into bite-sized snippets built for the clipping economy. It silences negative space. If you saw No Other Land, and one of the things I appreciate about that is it didn't need to fill every second with talk. It would oftentimes allow the footage to go with silence afterwards because they want the audiences to think. And judging from the reviews I've looked at, this film carries in that tradition. And that's how I know it's a strong documentary and why I like documentaries that allow audiences to breathe and think while the documentary is going on. Very, very strong here. So that the way they use silence in the film is also very important to understanding. So, and also Abraham and Zohar's visual device of turning the surveillance and monitoring Israel employs on others against the unsuspecting denizens of Tel Aviv is an interesting concept as well. So NASA might be the best, and this is from the quote from the review, NASA might be the best nearly present tense documentary of its time since Citizen 4 dropped back in 2014. Abraham and Zohar always center pathos for the victims, even if they withhold any footage from the rubble of Gaza until the final minutes of the film. And their sweeping look into the depths of systematic surveillance and unchecked power grabbing rightly inspires paranoia alongside shock and sadness. One of the film's interviewees, without prompting, questions aloud whether what he has experienced in Israel since 2023 compares to what he learned about how the German people sanctioned or at least turned a blind eye towards the Holocaust. And the directors never brought it up.
1: Yeah.
0: The Israeli person said it themselves. So yeah, the film is called NASA and it's going to be here soon, but it's at the film festival right now. And it just goes to show you that Abraham and Zohar are just the culture defining documentarians right now, because this is the kind of stuff we need, especially as the world shifts away from or shifts in opposition against the genocide, as we've seen now for the past couple of years. This is the kind of stuff we need that's going to be teaching younger people to understand why genocidal actions can never be tolerated or supported. So very powerful to have this kind of film added to the library that we can use as we continue to teach others. Radio Free Labor, y'all. WEFT. Steph, this might be the last weekend of the Deshaun Watson experiment. This might be the last time he ever plays a snap for an NFL team will be this weekend. Are you ready for it to be over finally?
1: I mean, is the world that good to give me that gift?
0: I think so.
1: This early in the season? I mean, they were miserable in that first game.
0: I believe he will be benched.
1: What did they score, 3 after points? After
0: today? Yeah.
1: All right.
0: So this is it.
1: I don't know. But yeah, listeners, enjoy watching some football, getting some good rest. And, getting ready for spooky season. Next week, Gus will be gone on Saturday, but I will be back. I will probably be tired because I'm coming in late on Friday night. But we are going to do the show, and we are going to listen to some of one of my favorite artists, Tracy Chapman.
0: Stay tuned next week. Free the land. All power to the people. Take care, everybody.
1: Free the land.

0: 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This is Islamic Perspective. I am your host, Michael Hill, a.k.a. Mikhail. And I am so glad to be back. It's been a long time. I was feeling a lot on the weather, and I am so glad to be back here in the radio station. And I'd first like to say, assalamu alaikum, that is, peace be upon you. And whether you Muslim, Christian, atheist, or whatever, I'm glad if you're listening, I'm glad you're listening. And, you know, this is 90.1 FM, streaming online at WFT.org. And I don't want to talk that much. Normally, I open up with the adhan, that is the call to prayer for Muslims. And we have a good show today. And I have like five audios that's going to total close to an hour. And that is with my commentary in between them. So the first audio, we're going to have Muslim name their children. Muslims used to name their children Israel, and here's why. The second audio, the truth about Solomon's temple. The third video, audio, are the Jews really the chosen people? The fourth audio, how Jews can redeem themselves. And the, yes, that's a total of four videos. And they're going to, it's going to add up to about hour of audio. And this is in regards to the Palestinian-Israeli conflict. I don't call it a war. I call it truly aggression on the Israeli side. But, you know, everybody has their opinion, their right to view, and so do I. So without further ado, this is the first audio, and please be patient with me. And this audio is kind of hard to get on here.
1: Of a noble prophet who's mentioned in the Quran. But it's unthinkable that a Muslim would do that today, because our thinking has come to be dominated by a secular narrative. We need to think Muslim. We need to return to the narrative of the Quran, and that narrative is the truth about Palestine.
0: I'm going to start that from the beginning because the intro was, the audio had began already. So give me a second here, and I'm going to start it all over again. Here we go.
1: There was actually a time when Muslims used to name their children Israel, because it's the noble name of a noble prophet who's mentioned in the Quran. But it's unthinkable that a Muslim would do that today, because our thinking has

third is the Muslim narrative. I'm going to show you that if someone believes in the first narrative, the secular narrative, or the second narrative, the Jewish narrative, then they're going to divide people into groups that want to fight each other. But if someone believes in the Muslim narrative, the third narrative, then they'll bring everyone together into a single group. The Palestinians, the Jewish people, and everyone else becomes a single group that comes together in order to submit to God. And this group has equal access to God. It has equal access to the temple, regardless of its ethnicity, regardless of its race. The Muslim narrative that I'm going to describe in this series assumes that it's really easy to show that Islam is true. People don't realize how easy it is to show that Islam is true, that Allah exists and the Prophet Muhammad sallallahu alaihi wasallam is his messenger, no doubt whatsoever. I teach that in a course called Why Islam is True, through four rational arguments that are in the Quran, that were used by the Prophet Muhammad sallallahu alaihi wasallam. Unfortunately, they're not well known in our times. The first of these arguments is an argument that destroys every single atheist objection to belief in God. And you can learn that argument by watching a free video series called The Quranic Case for God. You can find the link in the description below. Let's return to the Muslim narrative and see how it unites the Muslims and the Jews. I'm going to show this to you using the name Israel. Muslims used to name their children Israel. The most authentic collection of prophetic traditions, hadiths, in Islam is a book called Sahih al-Bukhari. There are narrators in this book of hadith whose name is Israel. In Arabic, we say Israel. But that doesn't happen anymore, because the dominant narrative of what's happening in the world today, in the Muslim mind, is the secular narrative. And so they associate the word Israel with a nation state instead of with a noble prophet. This secular narrative is what we find in the media. It divides people into different races, different ethnicities, the Palestinian people, the Jewish people. And then it talks about whether particular pieces of land belong to one ethnicity or to another ethnicity. In the context of this secular narrative, these two races, these two ethnicities, they fight with each other. They consider the other race to be their enemy. And they believe, based on this narrative, that if they adopt the culture, the heritage of their enemy, then they're being traitors to the cause of their own people. And this is how this dominant secular narrative, which is based on ethnicities, homelands, nation states, this is how it divides people into different groups that fight with each other, and it promotes a culture of conflict. It's this narrative that's in the media. It's this narrative that has shaped the modern world. And that's why everyone, even Muslims, they use this narrative when they're making political negotiations to make peace, to make war, to make ceasefires, to send humanitarian aid. And so this narrative has come to dominate the Muslim psyche. And that's why they no longer name their children Israel. It'll make them traitors to the cause of Palestine. The Jewish narrative resembles the secular narrative because it views the state of Israel as an ethnic homeland, a nation state that belongs to the Jewish people. And because of that, just like the secular narrative, it divides people into groups and promotes a culture of conflict. But it goes one step further. It adds a religious element. It says that the Jewish people are the chosen people of God, that Jerusalem is the chosen city of God, and that the Dome of the Rock should be destroyed and replaced by a temple that is dedicated to God, and that the Jewish people should be the exclusive custodians of that temple, and that for other people, like the Palestinians, to walk around and worship in that temple is a desecration of the holiest place on earth. This religious element makes the Jewish narrative even more divisive, even more conflict-prone than the secular narrative. But the Muslim narrative doesn't do that. The Muslim narrative unites. It brings people together. It actually confirms the Jewish narrative.

0: it confirms the narrative of the Jewish people, even if they oppress the Muslims. Let's take the name Israel. Why did Muslims used to name their children Israel? Because Israel is another name for the prophet Jacob. In Arabic and in Hebrew, the name Jacob is Yaqub. He had children, he had descendants. The descendants of the prophet Jacob are called the children of Israel. In Arabic, we say Bani Israel. In Hebrew, it's the same word, Bene Israel. The Jewish people, the children of Israel, say that they're the chosen people of God. And the Muslim narrative confirms that. It's true. It's in the Quran. The Quran tells us that God favored and blessed the children of Israel. Because for hundreds of years, every single prophet and messenger that God sent down to earth was from the children of Israel. Moses, Aaron, David, Solomon, all of these are great prophets that are mentioned in the Quran, that are venerated in the Muslim narrative, and they're all from the children of Israel. And this was a tremendous favor from God. And Allah subhanahu wa ta'ala, He says in the Quran, God says in the Quran, وَلَقَدْ اخْتَرْنَاهُمْ عَلَىٰ عِلْمٍ عَلَىٰ الْعَالَمِينَ, which means that we surely chose them عَلَىٰ عِلْمٍ, knowing full well everything that would happen, everything that they would do, we surely chose them over everyone else, عَلَىٰ الْعَالَمِينَ. Wait a minute. According to the Muslim narrative and the Jewish narrative, Israel is the name of a noble prophet. According to the Muslim narrative and the Jewish narrative, the descendants of this noble prophet are called Bani Israel, Bene Israel. According to the Muslim narrative and the Jewish narrative, these descendants were chosen by God. It looks like the Muslim narrative is just like the Jewish narrative. It is, but with one difference. It's not based on race. It's not based on ethnicity. It's not based on nation states. It says that human beings are all one people who come together in submission to God. They all have equal access to God. They all have equal access to the temple in Jerusalem. And they all have equal access to the temple in Mecca. Wait a minute. Are these things temples? Yes, they are. Just like Solomon's temple in Jerusalem. Join me in the next video, and I'll show you why.
1: You're listening 90.1 WFT Champaign. This is Islamic Perspectives, and the first audio you heard was Muslims used to name their children Israel, and why? So I just want to before I comment on the first audio, I just want to read this. The views and opinions expressed on air are solely those of the speaker and do not necessarily represent those of WEFT Champaign, Perrier Incorporated, station management, the board of directors, or the WEFT associates. And to get right into it, the speaker is Hamza Karamali, and I don't want to go much into his background here, what he know, what he studied, but he is the founder of Basra Education that he founded in 2019, and you can go online to find out more about Basra Education, and he specializes in developing authentically Muslim responses to problem of atheism. So I just, and he has a list of his education, but I won't go into that because I'm kind of limited on the time, but. So the first audio, I just like to highlight some of the things. Brother Hamza, some of the things he said in this audio in regards to the present day of Palestine, he said it is a secular narrative, a Jewish narrative, a Muslim narrative. And the secular narrative, it's based on nation, state, instead of the principles and morals we gather from the story of Prophet Jacob, you know. And we find that this is the narrative in the media, and some media do divide people into, the media does divide people into different races, or they depict, you know. And the Jewish narrative is quite similar to the secular narrative. It's not based on the morals and principles we get from the story of Yaakov or Jacob. And the Jewish narrative is quite just the same as, is based on ethnic homeland. It's based on race. And we find that this, according to the speaker here, it brings on it's not a peaceful situation when you're basing your faith on your ethnicity and the race you are. Now, the Muslim narrative, as he touched on it, it brings people together. I know as a Muslim, being a revert or a convert for 30-some years, Islam is welcome to all races, all nationality, and all ethnicity. I can swear by that. And the religion itself, not the people, but the religion itself, it concentrates on that. It's in our holy book, you know. At times it do. I wouldn't say that. You know, Islam has spanned many periods and many eras and many different ethnic groups. This monotheistic religion, and it has brought people together. So without further ado, I'm gonna go into the second video, and the second video the second audio is titled "The Truth About Solomon's Temple," and it's about 11 minutes long, a little over 11 minutes long, and we have after that about two more videos. So here's the second video, and you're listening to 90.1 FM WEFT.
0: Perspective brings us together. Palestine has come to symbolize an ethnic struggle between the Jewish people and the original Arab inhabitants of Palestine. That's a result of thinking in terms of the dominant secular narrative that thinks in terms of ethnic homelands and nation states that divides us. It splits us apart. The Jewish narrative splits us apart too. Even more, because it religiously affirms the racial and ethnic superiority of the Jewish people. But if we reframe the narrative in terms of the Muslim narrative, it brings us all together. The Muslim narrative brings the Palestinian people and the Jewish people, the children of Israel, together. It unites them. And that's what I'm going to show you in this video. Let's start with the Temple of Solomon. It was a magnificent building that was built by King Solomon about 3,000 years ago, and he dedicated it to the worship of one God. Some people might find that strange because they associate temples with idol worship. Greek temples, Roman temples, Hindu temples. But in English, the word temple doesn't have to be for idol worship. A temple is any building that's a religious building built for worship, regardless of whether it's built for the worship of idols or whether it's built for the worship of one God who's not an idol. So the Temple of Solomon was a building that was made for the worship of the one true God. That's just like the Kaaba. In fact, you could call the Kaaba the Temple of Abraham, because the prophet Abraham built the Kaaba for the worship of one true God. He did it about 1,000 years, more than 1,000 years, before Solomon built his temple in Jerusalem. There's actually evidence in Muslim sources in Sahih al-Bukhari that suggests that the prophet Abraham, he was the one who first built the temple of Solomon as well. But we're going to put that aside for now and just focus on the idea that the temple of Solomon that was built in Jerusalem 3,000 years ago is a lot like the temple of Abraham in Mecca today. You can see that very clearly if you go back to the Hebrew. In Hebrew, the word for temple, the word that's being translated as temple, is bait. And that's the same as the Arabic word bait. In Hebrew, the temple of Solomon is called a bait that's dedicated to God. And in Arabic, the Kaaba is also called a bait that's dedicated to God. Now in English, when you have a building that's dedicated to the worship of a deity, then you translate it as temple, not as house. And that's why Jews and Christians, when they translated the word bait from Hebrew into English, they accurately chose the right word. They chose the word temple. But often when Muslims translate the word bait, as it refers to the Kaaba in Mecca, into English, they use the word house. And that creates misunderstandings, because a house is something that people live in. And the house of God in Mecca, the Kaaba, is not something that God lives in. That's something that Muslims have said for a long time, and every Muslim believes that. Ibn Hajar, in his commentary on Sahih al-Bukhari, he explains that what's meant by bait, when we say that the Kaaba is a bait, is not a house to live in, but a building that's made for the worship of God. And that's why a more accurate English translation of Baytullah, the Bayt of Allah, which is what we call the Kaaba, a more accurate English translation is the Temple of God, or the Temple of Abraham, if you want to ascribe it to the one who first built it, just as the Temple of Solomon, which is also called the Temple of God, is ascribed to Solomon, who, according to Christian and Jewish sources, was the one who first built that structure. There's another reason why we should also call the Kaaba a temple. When we call the Kaaba a temple, then when we speak to Jews and Christians and we talk about the Jewish narrative in the English language, we can actually bring everyone together. We can unite the Jewish narrative with the Muslim narrative, and we can show that Muslims and Jews are actually talking about the same thing, and they're trying to do the same thing. So let's call the Kaaba the Temple of Abraham, and that enables us to see that they are both bait, they're both temples, and so they're similar. And now that verbal similarity between the name that's given to the Kaaba and the name that's given to the Temple of Solomon allows us to see other similarities. Both of these temples were places of pilgrimage. People would come from all over the world to venerate the name of the one God and to offer sacrifices to him, animal sacrifices. The children of Israel would come from all over the world to make an annual pilgrimage to the Temple of Solomon and offer animal sacrifices. And that's a lot like what the Quran teaches Muslims to do. Muslims come from all over the world to perform an annual pilgrimage at the Kaaba, at the Temple of Abraham, to venerate the one true God and to offer a sacrifice. The pilgrimage is called Hajj, and the sacrifice is called the sacrifice of Eid al-Adha, which is one of the two great religious holidays of the Muslim world. There's also another similarity between the two temples. People all over the world have faced these two temples when they worship and pray to God. Let's start with the Temple of Solomon. The children of Israel used to face the Temple of Solomon. They used to face it when they worshipped God, and this worship was very similar to the way that Muslims worship God today. That worship has now been forgotten out of centuries of neglect. But if you go back to the Bible, you'll find that it says that the prophets of the children of Israel fell on their faces, that they bowed, that they kneeled when they worshipped God. just like Muslims do at least 5 times a day today all over the world. It's now well accepted in academic scholarship that prostration used to be an essential part of Jewish worship at the Temple of Solomon. And all of this confirms Muslim accounts of the great prophets and righteous people, the children of Israel. There's verses in the Quran that describe the children of Israel worshiping in this way. And there's also stories in Muslim historical accounts of Jews and Christians who were alive around the time of the Prophet Muhammad sallallahu alaihi wasallam, who had this kind of prayer that they used to pray and they used to face the Temple of Solomon. You can find detailed references for all of this in the description below. So the Jewish narrative of the Temple of Solomon is like the Muslim narrative of the Temple of Abraham, the Kaaba. But the Muslim narrative goes even further. It doesn't just affirm another narrative in Arabia that's like the narrative in Jerusalem. It actually affirms the Jewish narrative in Jerusalem. It affirms that the Temple of Solomon actually existed and that it was dedicated to the worship of the one true God. It affirms that the children of Israel were chosen by that one true God. It affirms that God chose them to be custodians of His holy temple in Jerusalem. And it affirms that God chose them by filling them with prophets and saints and righteous people who worshipped God alone, who obeyed Him, submitted to Him completely, and who were models of righteousness for everyone all over the world. So the Quran affirms the Jewish narrative. In fact, it affirms the Jewish narrative even more than the Jewish narrative affirms itself. Let me explain what that means. In the Jewish narrative, King Solomon was somebody who vied for power. He struggled for power in order to become king. An unpleasant series of events happened, not becoming of a righteous person. And according to the Jewish narrative, he also fell into idolatry. He worshipped gods apart from God. The Quran explicitly exonerates him. It says, وَمَا كَفَرَ سُلَيْمَانَ Sulaiman never disbelieved. And it upholds Solomon as a great prophet of God who was divinely protected from sin. It praises Solomon even more than the Jewish narrative does. It praises David even more than the Jewish narrative does. In fact, it praises all of the prophets of the children of Israel even more than the Jewish narrative does. Something that nobody would expect, because everybody would think that the Prophet Muhammad sallallahu alaihi wasallam was setting himself up as a competitor to these previous prophets, but he wasn't. The Quran teaches the Prophet Muhammad sallallahu alaihi wasallam to hold these great children of Israel who were chosen by God as models of guidance for all of mankind. After mentioning Abraham and Isaac and Moses and David and many other prophets of the children of Israel, after mentioning all of these prophets, Allah subhanahu wa ta'ala in the Quran, He tells the Prophet Muhammad sallallahu alayhi wa sallam, أُولَٰئِكَ الَّذِينَ هَدَى اللَّهُ Those are the great ones who Allah had guided, who Allah has truly guided. فَبِهُدَاهُ مُقْتَدِهُ And so take their guidance alone as your exemplar. Take it as the only thing that you follow. In fact, what most people don't realize is that the Prophet Muhammad sallallahu alaihi wasallam didn't always face the Temple of Abraham in Mecca when he prayed. In fact, he faced the Temple of Solomon in Jerusalem for longer than he faced the Temple of Abraham in Mecca. And I'll tell you more about that in the next video.
1: 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This is Islamic Perspectives, and I'm your host, Mikael Michael. 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So we're going to go ahead and go. I'm just going to make a quick comment on the last audio, The Truth About Solomon's Temple. The Muslims and the Jews have quite some similarities in their beliefs. And Hamza commented on that. And as far as our temples, or we as Muslims, we've been referring the Kaaba, where if a Muslim can go to Hajj, that is, go to the Kaaba and repent of their sins, and also take a visit there. So at one time he commented that the children of Israel had a temple, or when Solomon built the first temple, that was a temple for the same, to make pilgrimage to and to make sacrifice, as Muslims, we do also. And there's certain things that goes on. I've been to Hajj. I made the pilgrimage, and there's certain rituals that take place that are very symbolic, and they are not just symbolic. They're the rights of each Muslim, and this is these rituals are supposed to be not acted out, but done. And also what Hazem also said in the audio there, in regards to, I'll just touch on the last part of this audio, because I want to play some more audio of his, some other audio. And what he said was, and I'll put it in my own words, or add on to what he said. During the prophet's time, one of the revelations or understanding that Gabriel gave to him was to not, we as Muslims, we pray towards the Kaaba. And during this time period, the Kaaba, the house of Abraham, or the Kaaba, or the house of worship, which is the Kaaba, was filled with deities, makeshift deities. And the prophet during that time period, the Muslim at that time period were not allowed to pray towards it. So they were instructed, and the Prophet Muhammad, peace and the prayers be upon him, said we should pray towards the house of Solomon, the temple of Solomon. And that went on for a long time. As he said, those Muslims that during that time period prayed more to the house of Solomon, or the house that Solomon, the temple that Solomon built, than more so than the Kaaba. And so that's what some of the audio was talking about, and I just commented on it. And it's fairly easy for me, since I've been to Mecca, and I know a lot about Islam, not a whole lot. I'm not a scholar. I'm just a student. But we as Muslims and as far as Judaism, we believe in monotheism, believing in one God. And so one thing about Judaism, they don't believe Christ Jesus was a prophet, and nor do they look at him as a prophet. We believe as Muslims that all the prophets were given guidance, and we believe that at some time or another, when Jesus came, you know, to give revelations, they did not believe him, and nor do they believe Jesus Christ, peace be upon him, is a prophet for them to consider. So without further any explanation here, we're going to move on to the third audio. And the third audio is titled, Are the Jews Really the Chosen People? So so give me a moment here. I'm going to go ahead and cue that up. Give me just a second here. I'm queuing it up now.
0: Of Israel. I've shown you that the Jewish narrative and the Muslim narrative on Palestine are very similar. They agree on temples, they agree on pilgrimages, they agree on sacrifices. In particular, they agree that the Temple of Solomon was a holy building, a holy site that was dedicated to the worship of the one true God. And they agree that the children of Israel were chosen by God to build that temple, to be its custodians, and to rule over it. But there's one crucial difference between the two narratives. The Jewish narrative is ethnic. It says that God chose the children of Israel because of their ethnicity. It says that he has a special relationship with them, and that special relationship is based on their descendants from Israel, the great prophet of God, the prophet Jacob, Yaqub alayhi salam. And that means that the children of Israel have a special privileged relationship with God based on their ethnicity. And it means that they have a special privilege over the Temple of Solomon, which used to stand right here. It says that they have an exclusive right based on their race to the Temple of Solomon, and that the Dome of the Rock should be torn down and replaced with a Jewish temple, a reconstructed Temple of Solomon that's controlled exclusively by the children of Israel. This is where the Muslim narrative corrects the Jewish narrative. According to the Muslim narrative, there's only one true God, and we all have equal access to him. That one true God does not discriminate between people based on their race. The children of Israel and everyone else, all other human beings, have equal access to that God. Yes, that one true God did choose the children of Israel, but that wasn't a racial privilege. It was a moral privilege that God gave to them because they submitted to him and worshiped him alone. God chose them because of their submission to him. And this submission was modeled and it reached its peak in the lives of great human beings like Moses, like Aaron, like David, like Solomon, like all of the other great prophets of the children of Israel that God chose to be from among the children of Israel. The Prophet Muhammad sallallahu alaihi wasallam, he said that whenever one prophet amongst the children of Israel died, he was replaced by another prophet so that he could lead, he could be the religious leader of the community and guide them. They were always in direct contact with God, revelation from God to someone among them. These prophets, they taught the children of Israel how to submit to God. And anyone who obeyed these prophets and submitted to God was a chosen child of Israel. And anyone who rejected them and did not submit to God was not a chosen child of Israel. God also empowered the children of Israel. He empowered them so that they could guarantee freedom of religion and religious protection at the Temple of Solomon for anyone who wanted to come to worship the one true God at the Temple of Solomon. The worship of God and submission to Him was for everyone. It wasn't just for the children of Israel. And the children of Israel were chosen to be representatives of God to the rest of the world. That's why when the Prophet Solomon, upon him be peace, invited the Queen of Sheba to submit to God, to worship God alone, to accept Him as God's messenger. And remember, the Queen of Sheba is Arabian. She's from Yemen. She's not a child of Israel, but she accepted. And in the Quran, it says that she said, "Aslamtu ma'a Sulaymana." I submit. Islam, Muslim, is someone who submits. I submit with Solomon. I accept him as a prophet of God, Lillah. I submit to Allah, to God, Rabbil Alameen, who is the Lord of everyone. Not just the children of Israel, but He's the Lord of everyone. The prophets and messengers of the children of Israel weren't given the mission by God to actually take this message of worship of Him alone to everyone in the world, but anyone that they interacted with, that was their message to them, and they invited them to submit with them to God. It goes back to the time of Moses, when Pharaoh, when he drowned, as he drowned in the water, the Quran, it says, his final words as he was drowning were, "Amantu annahu la ilaha illa alladhi amanat bihi banu Israel wa ana min al-muslimin." His last words as he was drowning were, "I have believed that there is no God except the one who the children of Israel believed in, and I am from among those who submit." Muslim is somebody who submits. That means that the Prophet Moses, upon him be peace, wasn't just calling Pharaoh to set the children of Israel free, he was also calling him to worship the one true God and to accept Moses as a messenger from God. This universal nature of the religion of the children of Israel is, you can even see it historically. In Arabia, there was an Arabian Jewish kingdom. It's called the Himyarite Kingdom of Arabia. These were Arabian Jews, non-Israelites, Arabians, who converted to Judaism, and they had a powerful kingdom in southern Arabia for a very long time. This is around the area where the Queen of Sheba used to be, so it makes sense for them to convert to the religion that the Queen of Sheba converted to. The Quran makes all of these corrections to the Jewish narrative, and it also says that the Holy Land, Jerusalem, and the area around it is a land that God has blessed for everyone, lil'alamin, not just for the children of Israel, but for everyone. The Jewish narrative originally was just like this Muslim narrative, but then it was changed by the hands of men. From the original universal narrative in which the children of Israel worshipped God alongside other races, alongside other ethnicities, into a racial narrative in which the children of Israel had a special privileged relationship with God. And in this narrative, the Temple of Solomon, the Temple of Jerusalem, belongs exclusively to them by virtue of their ethnicity. I'm going to prove to you that the Jewish narrative is a mistake, not from the Quran, but from the Bible and from the history of the Jewish people that they wrote themselves. You can find full references for everything that I'm going to say now in the description below. Solomon and the children of Israel built the Temple of Solomon to worship God and to submit to Him. And they did this not just for the children of Israel, but for anyone else who wanted to submit to God and worship Him alone. The people who weren't from the children of Israel were divided into two groups. The first group were those who believed in God, worshipped Him alone, and accepted the prophets of the children of Israel as prophets of God, and submitted to God through these great prophets. These people, non-Israelites, they were allowed in the temple, and they did worship God in the Temple of Solomon, just as the children of Israel did. The other group of non-Israelites, Gentiles, were those who worshipped idols. did not worship the one true God, did not submit to God through the prophets that God sent through the children of Israel. These people were not allowed to worship at the temple because they were impure. In order to worship at the temple, similar to the way you have to worship in mosques today, in order to enter a mosque, a Muslim mosque, you have to be pure. You have to take a purificatory bath. You have to purify yourself. And that purification requires being Muslim. So in those times, there was a means of purification, and people who did not accept the message of the Israelite prophets were impure, were not allowed to worship in the temple. There were two kinds of Gentiles. The Book of Kings and the Book of Chronicles in the Bible, they both describe a beautiful prayer of dedication that Solomon made when he first constructed the temple. He prayed to God, and his prayer included a prayer for those non-Israelites, people who weren't from the children of Israel. In the language of the translations of the Bible today, these people are called foreigners. He prayed for them because he loved them and he wanted them to be guided. And he wanted to facilitate their worship and submission to the one true God at the temple. He said that if any foreigner comes to this temple that I have made because of your great name, in other words, to worship you alone, he's not an idol worshiper, he's a believer. He said, and because of your outstretched hand, in other words, in order to make a prayer to you, to ask you for something, in order to seek your generosity, to fulfill his needs in this life and the next life, then Solomon prayed to God, hear them from heaven. In other words, accept their prayer. Muslims have a similar statement in every time when we pray. We say, Sami Allahu liman hamida. Allah hears the one who praises him. In other words, he accepts the prayers, he answers the supplications of the one who praises him. Solomon here is saying, accept the prayer of this foreigner who's come to the temple for the sake of your name. And then he says, do whatever the foreigner asks you. In other words, answer all his prayers. Why? So that all the people on earth, in Arabic we would say, al-alamin, all beings, all the people on earth may know your name and fear you. Solomon made the temple so that everyone, the children of Israel, as well as people who weren't from the children of Israel, could come there and worship God alone, praise him, and submit to him alone. The Bible and Jewish historical sources, they explain that God made a special covenant with the children of Israel, that if they honored God and submitted to him, then God would honor them and make them custodians of his temple so that they could be the representative of God to all the nations of the world. But if they didn't honor him, if they didn't submit to him, if they didn't obey him, then he would destroy them and he would destroy their temple too. In the 400 or so years after Solomon built his temple, the children of Israel, many among them, they stopped submitting to God. They disobeyed him. They even worshipped idols. And so God sent them prophets, one after another. And these prophets, they called the children of Israel back to God, to repent to God, to repent from their sins, to submit to God, to obey him. But the children of Israel, a large number of them, rejected these prophets and even killed them. This is well-known history that's there in the Bible, it's in the Talmud, it's in the history of the Jewish people themselves. This well-known history, it tells us that when the children of Israel, they rejected their prophets and they killed them, then God unleashed an evil Babylonian king against them. His name was Nebuchadnezzar. About 400 years after the Temple of Solomon was built, Nebuchadnezzar, he conquered Jerusalem, he slaughtered the children of Israel, he enslaved the few of them that survived, and he destroyed the Temple of Solomon. And for about 100 years, there was no temple, and the children of Israel lived in captivity, in slavery in Babylonia. I'm going to pause this history for a moment. I want you now to see two things. I want you to see that according to the Bible itself, the worship of God and submission to him at the blessed temple of Jerusalem is for all people. It's not just for the children of Israel. And I want you to see that according to the Bible itself, the children of Israel do not have a racial entitlement to the temple. If that were the case, he wouldn't have destroyed the temple, he wouldn't have destroyed them. This means that the children of Israel are not racially entitled to the temple. It's based on their obedience to him, it's based on their submission to God. And all of this shows that not every child of Israel is chosen by God. They're only chosen by God if they emulate the great prophets, the great saints, the great righteous people from among them, from among the children of Israel. Those were the people who were chosen by God. And by emulating them, the children of Israel can become chosen by God. Those were the people who deserve to be custodians of the Holy Temple of Jerusalem. And by emulating them, the children of Israel can become custodians of the Holy Temple of Jerusalem. But if a child of Israel sinned and disobeyed God and rejected his prophets, then he didn't deserve to be chosen by God. He didn't deserve to be a custodian of the Holy Temple of Jerusalem. The Holy Temple would be taken away from them. And that's what Nebuchadnezzar's destruction of the first temple was all about. But even after God's punishment, as long as you're alive in this life, the door to repentance is always open. And whenever a child of Israel repents, he can become chosen by God again. And that's what happened. According to Jewish sources, the children of Israel repented to God, wholeheartedly submitted to him. They asked God to forgive them. They stopped disobeying God. They stopped sinning. And so God honored them and he gave them the temple back and he restored them to Jerusalem. This happened about 100 years after the destruction of the temple. And it happened with the help of a Persian king who was not from the children of Israel. The name of this Persian king, as mentioned in the Bible, is Cyrus the Great. He defeated the Babylonians and he restored the children of Israel to Jerusalem and he helped them rebuild the Temple of Solomon. This is a foreigner, a Gentile, someone who's not from the children of Israel, who is hallowing the name of God at the Temple of Solomon. He's one of the people that Solomon himself prayed for. This is further evidence that the religion of the children of Israel, which, to put it simply, is just worship God alone, don't associate partners with him, and submit to him whatever he says. It's as simple as that. This religion of the children of Israel was for everyone. It wasn't just for them. And other people, foreigners, Gentiles, could become chosen by God too. That's why in the Bible, in the book of Isaiah, it says that Cyrus the Great was someone who was anointed by God. That means he was chosen by God. So when the children of Israel repented, God restored them to Jerusalem, and with the help of Cyrus the Great, they rebuilt the Temple of Solomon. This is called the Second Temple. The Temple of Solomon is the first temple. This is the second temple. But then the children of Israel did what all human beings do. They fell into sin again. They disobeyed God again. And so God sent them prophets, and they rejected those prophets, and they tried to kill them, and they did kill some of them. And so God sent them the Romans this time. In 70 AD, the Romans came, and they destroyed the second temple. They desecrated it, and for 500 years, it remained in a state of ruin. The children of Israel were also destroyed and they were expelled from Jerusalem. This part of history in Jewish history is a little bit hazy because the prophets who we Muslims believe were sent to the children of Israel, prophets such as Zacharias, Zechariah, John the Baptist, Yahya, and Jesus, Isa alayhi salam, they don't believe that these were prophets. So in the Jewish narrative, they'll give some slightly different reasons for the destruction of the Second Temple. But the important point here is that the temple was destroyed again. It was taken away from them. They were expelled from Jerusalem again, and that all of this was a result of their sin. And that again shows that not every child of Israel is chosen by God. And it shows that the Holy Temple of Jerusalem is not an ethnic rite of the children of Israel. It's only for them if they submit to God. For 500 years, the Holy Temple of Jerusalem lay in ruins. It was abandoned. It was desolate. It was neglected. It was desecrated. And the children of Israel were not allowed to return to Jerusalem. They weren't allowed to rebuild the temple. So they prayed to God to help them repent to him again, to restore the temple once again. And God answered their prayers. He sent them someone. He sent them a prophet who called them to repent to God so that they could once again become the chosen people of God. He was someone who prayed towards the holy temple of Jerusalem, even as it lay in ruins. He's someone who even visited it when no one else in the world was there venerating it, worshiping God at it. He was someone who praised the prophets of the children of Israel. He was someone who followed the way of those chosen children of Israel. He was someone who honored the children of Israel, and he called them back to the way of their illustrious ancestors. He was someone who exhorted them to follow the Torah. He was like the great prophets and the great kings of the children of Israel. His name was Muhammad. But there's just one thing. He wasn't a child of Israel. And there's a great reason for that. I'll tell you why in the next video.
1: 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This is Islamic Perspective. You just heard the speaker, that is Hazma, I'm sorry, I keep forgetting how to pronounce his name. That is, his name is Hamza Kamali. And as I said earlier, he is the founder of Basira Education. And you can go online, as you found it in 2019. And look up more, get more information about him and what he does in regards to Al-Islam. And we see here that in that video, he said quite a bit, and I don't have so much time here. And one thing he said, I like to point out that every Jew is not a chosen one, because you have a certain obligation to do, and the Jews at that time had a certain obligation. They were they rejected some of the prophets. That's Prophet Jesus, Zechariah, John. They killed some of them. The children of Israel did at that time period. And I like to say that in the audio there, he points out that they slipped. They went back into idolatry. They didn't obey God's message, you know, not once, but twice. Their temple was destroyed twice. And I just like to point out, a lot of us who are Muslims, who are religious, we tend to forget that there are Arab Jews. They are Arab Jews. They, as he pointed out in the audio there, you know, Queen Sheba married King Solomon. She was a Kafir. She was one who, her and her people at that time period, they worshipped the sun, and she took on the religion of Solomon, that is the monotheism, believing in one God. And I can't go much in detail over time. The religion has been changed. Judaism has been changed. However, we do realize that there are Arab Jews. There were, and there still is. And this is how one way that Judaism, monotheism, well, I would say Judaism, but the religion of Solomon spread. You know, I thought myself it was just through migration. But however, it was, and it was through proselytizing those period people at that time period. So we're out of time, and we'd like to thank you for listening. It was Islamic Perspective. Thank you so much. I hope you tune in next time, the third Saturday of the month. Thank you.

0: Good afternoon. This is Kurt Paul, and this is the Old Time Country Rockabilly and Bluegrass Jamboree. And you just heard the Islamic Perspective with Michael Hill. And this is the Old Time Country Rockabilly and Bluegrass Jamboree, and I'll be with you.
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0: And I'll be with you till 4 p.m. And before we get started, I need to tell you this. 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

Okay, thank you, Tanner Friedman. And of course, before we get started, I have a score for you. Our Fighting Illini, the University of Illinois football team, is leading the Salukis of Southern Illinois University 14-7. That's some good news for Illini football. 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
1: And thank you, Tanner Friedman. And this is the old-time country rockabilly and bluegrass jamboree. And I'm Kurt Paul, and I'll be with you until 4 p.m. And you just heard Carl Johnson in the rock bluegrass band with John Hardy. And we started the show with String Bean performing Rye Whiskey, Grandpa Jones performing Old Rattler, The Third Time Out, The Dream, The Seldom Seen, Walk Through This World With Me, Carl Jackson, The Little Mountain Church, The Bancasters, When I'm Gone, The CFR Bluegrass Band, Wheel Hoss, Big Blue Stem, The String Band, Blue is the Color of Lonesome, and of course the Carl Johnson and the Rock Bluegrass Band, John Hardy. And also, we need to tell you this. The next Area Household Hazardous Waste Collection will take place in Champaign County on Saturday, September 26. Residents must pre-register online at hhwevent.simplybook.me. The event will take place at the State Farm Center Southwest parking lot off St. Mary's Road. 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Okay, we're going to get back to the music, and we're going to go to the legendary, the late, great Bill Monroe and his Bluegrass Boys, I'm Lonesome, on your community radio station, WEFT, and I'm Kurt Paul, and I'll be with you till 4 p.m.

That was the Stanley Brothers, Mountain Dew, and now we're going to the ladies from Charleston, Illinois, Motherlode with Soldier's Joy.

0: That was Jerry Pork Armstrong with his band Pork and the Vanducks. I should say the late Jerry Pork Armstrong was Whiskey River, and I saw them play many a times at the old Panama Reds down on Green Street here on campus here in Old Champaign, and he was quite the singer back then and really drew the crowds. And now we're going to be going to Tom. 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

And thank you, Cinema Galleries. And now we're going to start the second hour of the WEFT Old Time Country Rockabilly and Bluegrass Jamboree. We're going to start this one out with Kenny Rogers with Islands in the Stream. And, of course, this is by request from our good friend Joe and loyal listener Joe around Muhammad. So, Joe, this song is for you.

0: That was Jesse Calder, Please Carry Me Home, and I'll let you know why I play that, Gary. Of course, Jesse Calder was the wife of Waylon Jennings, and we started the set with Waylon Jennings' grandson, Wade Jennings, perform Baptism by Fire, and then his father, Shooter Jennings, performed I'm a Long Way From Home, and then that's his dad. Then Waylon Jennings, the grandfather, he performed She Was No Good For Me and Jesse Calder, Waylon's wife, and of course the grandmother to Wade Jennings with Please Carry Me Home. Now, I got this eye last week on the Woodsong show, which Wade Jennings was on, and I happened to come across of it and find some of his music to play. And, of course, we're getting right back to the music now on WEFT. And now we're going to go to the Johnson Mountain Boys with Harbor of Love on your community radio station, WEFT. And I'm Kurt Paul, and I'll be with you until 4 p.m.
1: We'd like to do your quartet number now. Then this one's definitely not on the record, but it will be someday. And actually, it's recorded. It'll probably be out sometime this fall. It's one of Carter Stanley's great gospel songs called The Harbor of Love. Yeah.

0: Thank you so much.
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0: has been no surprise who showed up today. Marvin Lee, back on our CI stage with a show this weekend in Thomasboro.
1: Yeah.
0: Tell us what's happening.
1: 6:15. I got a full stage of country music pickers, except Dyke Corson, he just called, he hurt his finger.
0: Oh, no.
1: He plays with the boat drunks professionally, but he helped me on.
2: Guess you can't pick with a broken finger, huh?
1: No, he's got problems.
0: Oh, no.
1: I got Denny Collada helping me out that night.
0: Well, it's nice to have a backup.
1: I was in the parking lot, and that happened. She called me and said,
2: You never know what's going to happen.
1: That's right.
0: Yeah. No, but this is a great show, family friendly.
1: Mm-hmm.
0: So, going to be playing all the favorites?
1: Oh, yeah. Good old country songs, and I take my accordion along and play some polkas, too.
2: Oh. Yeah.
0: All right.
2: I love a good accordion.
0: Same. Okay, well, it's going to be $10 there at the door, there at the Thomasboro Community Building. How are you going to close us out on this Wednesday afternoon?
1: Well, it's a gospel song. Whenever I had the TV show here years ago, we always closed up with a gospel song, and people appreciated this.

The little comes the big. To give is to receive. Beyond the darkness, there's a light.

You just heard Marvin Lee with I Believe, one of our local area talents here in the area. He'd sang country and gospel songs for many years and still makes appearances. And, of course, along with the late Arlie Neville, who just sang Sweet Side of Life, another good gospel song there, right here on your community radio station, WEFT. And now we're going to our good friend from East Dublin, Georgia. Sean Downs, and he'll be performing Girl. Don't just assume if I love you on your community radio station, WEFT. And again, I'm Kurt Paul, and I'll be with you until the end of the hour.

0: That's the Daryl Heath Band with Midnight Paradise. And now we're going to Buck Owens and the Buckaroos with I've Got a Tiger by the Tail.
1: You'll recognize it. I hope it goes, I've got a...

How y'all doing? Welcome to episode 27 of My Favorite Songs. And if you're just joining us, I'm going to do a top 100 of my favorite songs and probably do a couple of them a week throughout this year. And we are on episode number 27. So I'm going to do a Garth Brooks song to start off April. And it's called If Tomorrow Never Comes. It was released in 1989 and it was written by Garth Brooks and Kent Blazin. If Tomorrow Never Comes.

thank you so much. This has been episode 27 of My Favorite Songs, and we'll catch you next time.

And this comes to an end, another old-time country rockabilly and bluegrass jamboree, and I'll see you next week. And now we'll be going to the Woodsong Show, and I'd like to let you know that you're listening to WEFT Champaign.

0: 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His name is
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Here's a beautiful old song made popular in the late 1930s by the first superstar of the Grand Ole Opry. His name was Uncle Dave Macon. He's traveled the hills and hollers across Appalachia. It's called Over the Mountain.

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1: And welcome, everybody, to the beautiful, historic Scottish Rite Concert Hall here in our hometown of Lexington, Kentucky. We're broadcasting all over the world, from Australia to Ireland, New Zealand to New York, Yuma, Arizona, and across the Yukon and even Canada. We are celebrating this beautiful world of front porch music. It's folk and blues and bluegrass, country, Celtic, so many things. And we say it every week, you don't have to be famous to be on Wood Songs. You just have to be very, very good. That is the case of both of the artists and an amazing Wood Songs kid. But on this particular show, we're doing something really important. We are celebrating the spirit and the texture and the canvas of the music and art that comes out of Appalachia. It is a wonderful, very misunderstood, mysterious, romantic part of America. There's a lot of cliches about it that are very untrue, and we're here to celebrate the beautiful part of these great mountains, the hills and the hollers and all the music that comes out of it. First up is an artist that comes from the Appalachian Mountains. He's toured all over that region. He's a subject of a beautiful new documentary that's award-winning, and we're going to talk to him about that in a minute. He's got an album called Blue Nashville Guitar, and this is a tune called That Old Guitar. Please welcome our friend Rob McNerlin to the Wood Songs, Old Time Radio.

0: Thank you. Thank you. From his album, Blue Nashville Guitar, That Old Guitar is the song. Rob McNerl, it's nice to see you again.
1: Good to see you again.
0: You've been sort of slugging it out for a long time.
1: Yes.
0: And I think it's a fair way to describe yourself. So many artists that are doing well, but under the radar.
1: Yeah, I'm definitely under the radar.
0: Right.
1: Yeah.
0: So you've been at it. You've never quit. We'll get to that in a minute.
1: Okay. Yeah. Like, it was a split second, but no, I'm not good to give up. Yeah.
0: And you started when? What was inspiring you? I

0: once where it was you were a little kid and you saw the Johnny Cash show.
1: Yeah, that was the main thing. Mom had a great record collection, and her and Dad, you know. But when Johnny Cash, I loved the old Sun records they had in their collection, but when his TV show came on, that was it. It came on in the summer, and that Christmas I asked for a guitar.
0: Yes, for the guy, and you got one. And
1: yes, I did.
0: You were playing it quite well right now, as a matter of fact. You are in the Ashland area of Kentucky.
1: Yeah.
0: And Appalachia is an interesting region. It's from North Mississippi all the way to Southern New York, but the real focus of Appalachia is East Kentucky, West Virginia, North Carolina, right? And you're sort of home-based in that whole, the heartbeat of Appalachia.
1: Yeah, yeah.
0: And did the music of the region affect you a lot as you were?
1: Well, the main thing that I noticed from there, different than a lot of places, everybody plays music. They might not be trying to make a living at it or even playing out, but almost everybody has a guitar or a banjo or a fiddle or something stuck behind the couch or under the bed. You know, there's just so many musicians, and most of them are really, really good.
0: You're right. And it's that front porch spirit that we talk about a lot, because there's not a lot of stages.
1: Yeah.
0: Most of the counties are dry, so there's not a lot of clubs, right?
1: Yeah.
0: And you grow up in that atmosphere. And I want to brag a little bit about the region, because Ashland is right in that, what they call the Highway 23 corridor.
1: Yeah, Country Music Highway. Yeah,
0: Country Music Highway. And so let me just give a little, the audience to understand what came out of that Country Music Highway that you're a part of. Artists like Dwight Yoakam, Tom T. Hall, Billy Ray Cyrus, Ricky Skaggs, Keith Whitley, Dave Evans, who's a wonderful banjo player. Recently, Tyler Childers is from that area. And, of course, the most famous is Loretta Lynn, and we're going to get to her in a minute. Like so many artists that are under the radar slugging it out, you did have a moment where you felt like, or it was interpreted that you were thinking of quitting. You weren't trying to quit, but it kind of sounded that way.
1: No, circumstances just made it so that I couldn't be out on the road, and if you're not out on the road, you're not making any money, so it's kind of hard to, you know, say, oh, I'm a musician, but you're not out playing anywhere. Mm-hmm. And the circumstances at the time, I was just going to have to pull back, and that was interpreted as I was giving up the ghost and all that. But
0: kind of looking at those boxes of CDs on your shelf not moving, right?
1: Yeah, well, yeah, and, you know.
0: So you posted, what was it, Facebook?
1: Yeah,
0: posted
1: yeah,
0: on Facebook.
1: Late one night, I put a post on Facebook.
0: And you got like a gazillion responses.
1: Oh,
0: don't
1: everybody,
0: quit, don't
1: there
0: quit.
1: Was people, even phone calls, people, one ex-girlfriend called thinking it was a suicide note. And other people begging me not to quit, you know, that I was their inspiration, which all of that makes you feel good. But, you know, at least you know people care.
0: I think I was one of the ones that called you.
1: You probably were.
0: And so you get all these calls and everything, and obviously they misunderstood what you were saying.
1: It may have been my writing skills, but we'll take it however, yeah.
0: So not too far from Ashland is a wonderful university in Moorhead.
1: Yes.
0: Right? And there was a teacher there, a professor,
1: yes,
0: who made a lot of documentaries. And what did he want to do?
1: He contacted and said, I want to do a documentary about you. And I said, okay, but let me work some things out first. Because, I mean, if you watch the movie, you'll understand the things I was working out. But and so he called, I don't know, a few months later, and we started making... He started making the movie. All I did was dig through stuff and find old newspapers and videos and films and stuff.
0: And I think I'm right. Folks go to Amazon Prime. They can
1: Amazon Prime. It's on Folsom. It's making the rounds on PBS all over the place.
0: And one of the first things that happened after the documentary came out is it won these awards.
1: Yes. Now, Steve would have to tell you all the awards because I can't remember them all.
0: But, oh, well, that gee whiz.
1: You know.
0: Yeah. What a burden to.
1: Well, if you go to my Facebook page, there's a movie poster with all, the,
0: with
1: awards
0: all the awards
1: around
0: it, right,
1: so you
0: right.
1: can look for yourself. You know,
0: it must have felt really and obviously good, but it must have been strange where all of a sudden everybody thought you were quitting, and now all of a sudden you're like famous.
1: Yeah, it's surreal. The whole thing's surreal. It makes you feel good, but in the movie, it was so amazing because all of these people that I look up to. And, I mean, I consider them people that influenced me and all that.
0: Marty Stewart.
1: Marty Stewart's one. Yeah, Jorma Kalkinen. People that I look up to are saying things about me, and I'm thinking, well, I don't remember doing that, you know. But I appreciate it. I mean, it's real humbling, too.
0: Well, the name of the documentary is the name of an album, which is the name of a song that you wrote.
1: Yeah, close. It's, the movie is called From the Cowboy's Boot Heel.
0: Well, we'll forgive the wrong word.
1: Okay.
0: But you're going to play the song, which is technically the title.
1: Yes.
0: Right?
1: Yes.
0: Of the movie. Kind of explains your reason for playing, in a way.
1: You know, maybe, yeah.
0: let me ask you this. If the movie didn't happen, if the documentary didn't happen, you're settled there in the hills of Appalachia, what do you think you'd be doing now if that didn't happen?
1: Well, because of circumstance changing, I would probably be back playing music, but this, you know, took it up the rung, you know, the ladder a few more rungs.
0: Yeah, but,
1: you know,
0: it must feel good, though.
1: Oh, it feels great.
0: You get the power of all that publicity.
1: I'm so thankful. Yeah.
0: Well, let's listen to the song that technically started it all for you. It's called Cowboy Boot Heel. It is Rob McNerlin on the Wood Songs, Old Time Radio.

0: Music of Rob McNerlin. If you want to know more about the music of Rob McNerlin, his tour schedule, make some of his music part of your home music collection, all you got to do is go to the Wood Songs website, click on the archive page. This is show number 1175. You can find out more about Rob McNerlin as well as our next artist, who's doing something that I think is very, very special. Like we mentioned, the Highway 23 corridor and the Appalachian Mountains, the beauty, the elegance, the romanticism of it, and especially the music. One of the most famous musicians that came out of the Appalachian Mountains was a young girl from Butcher Holler in eastern Kentucky. She got married when she was like 15 years old. By the time she was 19, she had four kids. She was married to a guy that really, really thought that she could make it. And there is a wonderful project going on that Kentucky Humanities is underwriting. And this artist is here representing Loretta Lynn all over the place, and she's doing these vignettes, and that's what you're about to hear. They're not necessarily songs. They're vignettes from this wonderful presentation about Loretta Lynn called Memories of a Coal Miner's Daughter. Please welcome Lisa Woods to the Wood Songs Old Time Radio Hour.
1: Well, hey, you all. I reckon we've surprised each other. I guess I should have known, what with the movie about me being so popular right now, that folks might find their way up here to Butcher Holler, where I was raised. You all are probably wondering what I'm doing back here, when I ain't lived in this cabin since I was a girl of 16. I tell you, I don't rightly know myself. I just had a hankering to come home, like something I'm missing is here, waiting for me to find it. I always did think better out in these hills. You know, it's an odd thing, having the whole world think they know your story. But you know there ain't no way for anybody to ever really know more than parts of it. That sure can be a lonely feeling. And I've been traveling so much, well, sometimes it's hard to know where home is anymore. So it sure is good to be back here. This place, it's just like how I tell it in my song. Well, I was born a coal miner's daughter in a cabin on a hill in Butcher Holler. How many of you all know what a holler is? You know what one? You know what? I'm going to tell you what a holler is. A holler is a little canyon that comes down between two hills. And now between these two hills, there's a little spring of water. On the sides of the hills is where we build our cabins. And, well, if there's any level ground, that's where we put our gardens. Kentucky has some of the prettiest hollers ever was, and how Butcher Holler got its name is like this. My grandmother was a butcher. My grandfather was a web. Friends, there just so happened to be a lot more butchers than there were webs, and the butchers won out. That's how it got its name, Butcher Holler.

0: I reckon you folks know my name's Loretta. But growing up around here, folks always called me Loretty. We got our own ways of saying things in hollers, and that's one. Everybody's name ends in E, even when it don't. How I got my name is like this. When I was born, my mommy, Clara Webb, plastered the ceiling over my crib with pictures cut out of magazines of old Hollywood stars. And Loretta Young was her favorite. So I was Loretta Webb, after the starlet. And now my married name's Loretta Lynn. I reckon there's a lot of people who think they know a lot of things about Loretta Lynn. Some of those things are probably true. Some of them probably ain't. So I guess it wouldn't hurt nothing for me to tell you all my story myself. Some parts of it are tough. Some parts are just plain lucky. And, well, some will make folks shake their heads. But I always aim to tell the truth, even when it ain't pretty. I always tell the truth in my music, too. And I think that's why I have so many women fans. I may be Loretta Lynn, the country singer, but I'm still just a woman. And writing songs is how I make sense out of my life. And life in Butcher Holler was like this. In the summertime, we didn't have shoes to wear. But in the wintertime, we'd all get a brand new pair. Even if he had to sell a hog, we'd get those shoes. Daddy always managed to get the money somewhere.
1: Beautifully done. She's portraying the actual Loretta Lynn, but she is a wonderful actress, Lisa Woods. It's nice to have you here. Thank you. How did you come upon the, I'm going to call it a privilege, to be able to portray the life and the story of someone as iconic as Loretta Lynn?
0: It's absolutely a privilege. I had some local friends here in the Central Kentucky area who are also part of a wonderful program that Kentucky Humanities does called the Chautauqua Living History Program, and all different historic figures are portrayed by local actors. A friend of mine a few years back said, you know, somebody needs to do Loretta Lynn. And then I got really brave one night at like 2 o'clock in the morning and was like, why not me? And so I submitted an audition application and ended up going through a whole process that Kentucky Humanities have just a wonderful review board. They were so supportive. They greenlit the project and we developed it. It took about a year and a half start to finish to put the whole thing together.
1: Well, it sounds like you really worked hard at it because you're very, very good at portraying story. I mean, obviously.
0: Thank you.
1: And Loretta Lynn, of course, you know, iconic as she is, a lot of folks don't realize she was the first female artist to win Country Music Association Entertainer of the Year. She was the very first country music artist to cover Newsweek magazine, the front cover of Newsweek, and she received the Presidential Medal of Freedom honor, a huge honor by President Obama presented that. So you are really portraying the story of someone very, very important, not just to music, but the legacy of the Appalachian Mountains, because that's where she comes from.
0: Yeah.
1: Did you travel into Appalachia as part of your research? Did you?
0: I've been lucky enough to get to go out to Butcher Holler and take a tour of Loretta's birthplace. It's a beautiful. There's just nothing like actually being there. Yeah. You know, you can kind of envision things in your head, and actually just having somebody in a pickup be like, "And that's the mine where her dad worked." And I was like,
1: wow.
0: Yeah, wow. Right. There's a lot of research went into it. I had a lot of help. But I think the coolest thing to me so far about getting to do the honor really of this project is at any room that I'm lucky enough to be in where I get to say, you know, hey, here's Loretta Lynn, every person in that audience gives me Loretta back because mm-hmm. she was so profoundly meaningful to so many people and her legacy is so huge. And I always walk out knowing more and feeling like I got to meet a side of her that they knew and loved. I feel very lucky with that.
1: Let's get back into this wonderful presentation. Kentucky Humanities is helping bring this to audiences everywhere. It's called Memories of a Coal Miner's Daughter. This is a portion of that play called My Daddy. It is Lisa Woods portraying Loretta Lynn on the Woods Songs, Old Time Radio.
0: My daddy, Melvin Ted Webb, was the gentlest, most loving man. He sure did love my mama. And I guess I thought, that's how all marriages are. Boy, did I have a lot to learn. My daddy never got to hear me sing and become, I guess, famous. You see, he died in 59, and I didn't start singing on the radio till 1960, so, well, he was gone before I ever got successful. That sure does break my heart, because I would love to take care of him the way he always took care of us. My daddy worked his whole life and never had nothing nice to show for it, just coal dust in his lungs. We were poor, but we didn't starve. That's the main thing. I'm real proud to be a coal miner's daughter. My daddy worked hard, and he taught all us kids to work hard, too. That was just our life. I never thought of ever leaving Butcher Holler, and I sure never thought of making money from singing. Where I come from, folks made their money working in the mines, or they ran moonshine. Being from Butcher Holler, well, that's where you'll stay, we all thought. We're way back in the hills. But one thing I'll say about hill people, we all have music in our blood. My daddy could pick up anything and play it. Play a tune on anything. Mommy could, too. All my brothers did. When you leave here and you meet other people and they don't make music, well, you don't know what to think about it. But hill people can all do it. We figure it's just a part of life. My whole family would sing. I would, too. Will the circle be unbroken by and by, Lord, by and by? We went to church when we could, and we'd sing hymns, How Great Thou Art, and The Old Rugged Cross. That one still makes me cry. And on Saturday nights, Daddy'd turn on the radio to listen to the Grand Old Opry. We'd all gather around and sing along to Red Foley and Ernest Tubb. Ernest Tubb could make me cry so much with Rainbow at Midnight and It's Been So Long, Darling. Mommy threatened to turn the radio off if I didn't stop crying. Those were happy times. We'd be singing along, and sometimes Mommy would get up and dance. She had a beautiful voice, much prettier than mine. My mommy worked hard, and having 8 children, every one of us had to pitch in and work hard too. I wasn't much good at chores, so she put me to work rocking the babies. I'd be on the front porch rocking the babies and singing any song I knew just as loud as I could sing. I once had a sweetheart, but now I have none. He's gone and he's left me. Daddy'd come out on the porch and say, Loretty, will you hush that big mouth? Everybody in this holler can hear you. I'd say, well, Daddy, what difference does it make? Everybody's my cousin anyway. Thank you.
1: It's the great Lisa Woods, a wonderful actress portraying Loretta Lynn on the Woods Songs broadcast. We also have a wonderful singer-songwriter. We got Rob McNerland. We're going to get back to both of their stories and amazing careers in the second half hour. And wait till you meet this week's Woods Songs kid. We will be back right after this.
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2: And thank you so much, Patty, and welcome back, everybody, to our beautiful, beautiful concert hall here at the Scottish Rite in Lexington, Kentucky. We're at the foothills of Appalachia, the crossroads of America's folk and bluegrass music, where so much wonderful art comes from, as in this broadcast with Rob McNerlin, Lisa Woods portraying Loretta Lynn, and oh my goodness, it's time for this week's Wood Songs Kid. So, my favorite part of the show. We have a wonderful young guy who's all the way from Corbin, Kentucky, which is sort of the foothills of Appalachia, definitely part of the Appalachian Mountains. So let's say hi to Reed Elliott. How you doing, buddy?
3: Good, how are you?
2: So you're 15 years old now?
3: How 16.
2: Old? You're 16 years old, and you hang out with presidents, and you get your picture taken. You love the history of presidents,
3: yes,
2: don't
3: sir.
2: You? You also love the history of Appalachia, and you have made a study of Loretta Lynn, haven't you?
3: Yes, sir.
2: Why Loretta Lynn? What was it about Loretta Lynn that just made you just over the moon as a young kid, as a little kid?
3: Okay, so during COVID, I came downstairs, and my dad was watching Coal Miner's Daughter. And I said, Dad, what are you watching? He said, it's called Coal Miner's Daughter. It's about a country singer named Loretta Lynn. And she's from Kentucky. I was like, oh, she has to be very special if she's from Kentucky. But was I right?
2: Yes,
3: but
2: you
3: she just fascinated me at a very young age, her music and where she's from.
2: And so, young Reed, we're going to brag on you a little bit. You've appeared on national television last night before coming to Wood Songs. You were on the stage of the Grand Ole Opry. So, I mean, there's just a lot going on. And I understand that because of your love for presidential history, you've actually announced your own intention to run for president in, what was it, 2048?
3: That's the first year I can run.
2: Yeah, and you're going to run for president. So we're announcing his candidacy. You're going to do a Loretta Lynn song that you've selected. Which song is it that you...
3: You're Looking at Country.
2: You ready to play it?
3: I sure am.
2: Reed Elliott, 16 years old from Corbin, Kentucky, this week's Wood Songs Kid.

This week's Wood Songs Kid, Reed Elliott, 16 years old from Corbin, Kentucky. If you've got a youngster that you think belongs on our broadcast, if you're the parent of the guardian, we want to hear from you. Submit the wonderful kids that we get to listen to and put on the Wood Songs broadcast. Just go to the Wood Songs website, click on the kids page, and you can contact us from there. We're celebrating the music and art of Appalachia, and indeed we are broadcasting all over Appalachia. Great stations like WEKU, WUKY, WSKV in Stanton, WVPR, West Virginia Public Radio across the entire state, WMMT in Whitesburg, so many stations, and we're grateful to all of them for celebrating this music with us. He's the subject of an award-winning documentary. He's got a great album called Blue Nashville Guitar. Welcome him back. It's Rob McNernan on the Wood Songs, Old Time Radio.

0: Beautiful song. Well done.
1: Thank you.
2: Hank Williams dated Johnny Cash and had an affair with Bob Dylan after breaking up with Woody Guthrie, somebody would have given birth to Rob McNerlin. So
1: yeah, but Ramblin' Jack Elliott would have been my great uncle in there somewhere.
2: your great grandpa.
1: Yeah.
2: You toured with Ramblin' Jack. You even drove him around to some of his dates, right?
1: Yeah. He's one of my buddies. Honor.
2: Yeah. So he is the last remaining associate of Woody Guthrie.
1: Yeah.
2: That is still out there, and all of this music, everyone from Johnny Cash to Ramblin' Jack Elliott, and all of this affected you as a songwriter.
1: Oh,
2: big influence, right?
1: I loved all of it, still do.
2: And one of your champions is a guy in Nashville, member of the Grand Ole Opry, Grammy winner, a big award winner named Marty Stewart, and he's part of your documentary.
1: Marty and all of his band have done so much for me that there's no way I could ever repay him. They're just great people.
2: And they do it because they want to.
1: Oh, yeah. Absolutely.
2: So you got to sit down with Marty Stewart, and you and he actually wrote a song together.
1: We did. I had the chorus, and he came up with the verses.
2: Well, you're about to perform. This is sort of like a premiere
1: of
2: the song in a way, right? It's unreleased. It's called Adios Hanky Panky. Now, I want the audience to know that you came up with the title.
1: Yeah, that's my title, yeah.
2: Yeah, Adios Hanky Panky. We don't want to blame Marty for that.
1: No. Well, wait till you hear the verses. You might want to.
2: Well, here we go. It's Rob McNerlin on the Wood Songs, Old Time Radio.

0: Brand new song, Adios Hanky Panky, written with Marty Stewart. Rob McNerlin on our broadcast. If you want to know more about Rob, you just got to go to the Woodsongs website. Click on the archive page. This is show number 1175, and we'll tell you how you can contact him as well as our next artist who's presenting and bringing the life and times of Loretta Lynn to audiences everywhere. She's going to do a vignette called The Way It Started. Excuse me. It's Lisa Wood on the Wood Songs, Old Time Radio.
1: Sometimes I look around this holler and I think, how did I get out? And the answer is my husband, Doolittle. He took me out. See, I was only 15 when I met Oliver Doolittle Lynn. And 1 month later, I married him on January 10th, 1948. My parents said I was too young to get married, and they tried real hard to talk me out of it, but eventually they saw I was going to get married anyway. My daddy made Doolittle promise. He said, don't take her all far away from home. But that's just what Doo did after all. It had only been about 4 months when I started getting sick in the morning. The doctor said, well, that's what's wrong with you. You're going to have a baby. I said, I can't have no babies. But I was pregnant. And Doo, he took us far away from home, all the way to Western Washington. I guess he looked around this holler and he saw there weren't nothing here but coal mines and moonshine. And he wanted more options than that. So we went to Washington and we worked on a farm. That's where we lived for 15 years. It's where I was living when I started singing. It was a lonesome time. I didn't get out of the house because I didn't know anybody, and, well, Doo kept me in the house with one baby right after the other. I had my first baby pretty much right away, and they just kept coming. I had four by the time I was 19. Betty Sue, Jack Benny, Ernest Ray, and Clara Marie, who we call Sissy. I'll tell you all the truth. I love my children, and I love my husband, but I got married too young. I don't recommend that to anybody. I have my husband Doo to thank for my singing, though. We'd been married about 10 years when Doo figured out I could sing. He heard me singing to the kids, and he said I sounded pretty good. One day, he surprised me with a $17 harmony guitar I taught myself to play. Well, Doo was working pretty regular, but we were barely living on what he made. He decided my singing was our ticket. He started acting like maybe there was more to me than just a woman he lived with, having his babies and cooking his supper. I won't lie. I liked it when he saw me that way. It made me think maybe there was more to me, too. So, how my singing in front of folks started is like this. One night, Doo took me with him to this honky-tonk where a live band was playing. Next thing I know, he drug me out on stage and said, I want you to let this gal sing. Next to Kitty Wells, she's the best singer in the country. Well, at first, I didn't want to do it. But when Doo got an idea in his head, he was bullheaded. I begged and cried and tried to get out of performing in front of people, but Doo wouldn't let me. He forced me to go on stage and sing. I didn't have a lot of songs, so I just sang one from when I was a girl.

0: When I got done singing, they said, "Saturday night, bring her in. We'll put her in the band." That's the way it started. Thank you.
1: Lisa Wood portraying the great Loretta Lynn. And the movie really followed her life closely, didn't it?
0: Yeah, it really did. I think because she wrote the song and then the book and then the movie came out. So she has an autobiography as well called Coal Miner's Daughter.
1: It was hard to deviate from the story at that
0: point. Yes, there was too much evidence.
1: And Sissy Spacek, I mean, she did a great job.
0: Fantastic.
1: What is the reaction of audiences that, I mean, it would be fair to say that, you know, the clock ticks, time moves on, and there is a generation that may not know about Loretta Lynn at this point. And you get to perform to a lot of them, don't you? And what is their reaction hearing this amazing woman's story out of the Appalachian Mountains?
0: It's overwhelming. I mean, like I said, so many people already do know and love her. But getting to see some of the younger generations kind of get to meet her for the first time, it's really powerful. I got to do a show, and a group of kids from the Gateway Regional Arts Center was present, and they had all been learning about Loretta for one of their concerts, and that was just incredible. I had like three rows of little girls with huge eyes because I got to be Loretta Lynn live for them, which was just such an honor.
1: Very memorable for those little kids, right?
0: Yeah.
1: And what Loretta did and what Dew did, I mean, here you are, this is well before the age of the internet, no social media. They had to hammer their way through the musical granite that was blocking them constantly, and she made her way all the way to the Grand Ole Opry. So there was a certain amount of resistance because of where she was from, right? There wasn't a whole lot of acceptance that, you know, they called it hillbilly music at the time, but she looked past that and just wanted to be good.
0: Yes, absolutely.
1: And this is the spirit that you're feeding off of.
0: Yes. I think she was just so iconically honest that the people who heard her music couldn't help but love her because she was telling them the truth.
1: And that really set an example, which I think in a lot of ways created the Highway 23 corridor that so many came after her, Dwight Yoakam and Keith Whitley and Ricky Skaggs, and so many saw that she was able to do it from that region of Appalachia. They could do it too. And so you're sort of representing the power and spirit of Loretta Lynn's motivation that really affected so many other artists. And so you're shouldering a great responsibility.
0: It's a big honor. I feel very, very lucky. Yeah.
1: Well, we want to get back into what you were doing. She is portraying Loretta Lynn to audiences, thankful to Kentucky Humanities for helping you out to do this, right?
0: Yes.
1: And it's keeping you busy, right?
0: It is keeping me very busy.
1: as it should. She's going to do a part of this amazing musical play that she portrays. It's called Now I'm a Honky Tonk Girl. It is Lisa Woods portraying Loretta Lynn on the Woods Songs, Old Time Radio.
0: Well, you know, when I first started singing, I looked at the songbook and I thought, heck, this is easy. So I threw the songbook down and I wrote my own songs. I wrote about things that happened, things I felt. Being able to write about the things I felt deep inside was good. And when Dew heard the songs I wrote, he said they were good. I'd be out working in the fields, picking strawberries and writing down a song on any scrap of paper I could find. Ever since you left me, I've done nothing but wrong.

0: "I'm a Honky Tonk Girl" was a song I wrote about this girl I'd seen in Bill's Tavern. I'd seen this girl in there, crying and drinking beer a bunch of times, and I got to wondering about her story, so I wrote that song. That song became my first single, but it took a whole lot of work to make that happen. I was singing everywhere I could, and eventually I met Mr. Norm Burley, who was a businessman. He heard my songs and said he wanted to sign me to a label. Mr. Burley gave us the money to make a record, and off we went to Los Angeles. We didn't have no idea how to get a record made. Dude just knocked on doors until he found the studio where Speedy West worked. Speedy was well known in country music, and he got some real good musicians to play on my first record. A few weeks later, they shipped us those records. I couldn't believe my songs were on an LP album. Me and Dude got right to work. Dude took some pictures of me using a bedspread for a backdrop. And we mailed out 3,500 copies of my record with my picture to every country music radio station we could find. We called up disc jockeys and asked them to play "I'm a Honky Tonk Girl." Then Mr. Burley paid for us to go on a promotional trip. He was real good to us. We left the kids with my brother and his wife, and Dude drove our old Mercury all down the West Coast and all over. It was the disc jockeys who decided what songs to play, so we got us a list of those country DJs, and we hit every station going down one way, and then we went back to Washington another way. When I'd go into a station, I'd sit there until they played my record. Sometimes I had to sit there 3 or 4 hours. To save money, we'd sleep in the car at night. We drove for weeks, sleeping in the car, eating so many bologna sandwiches I thought I'd die. But Dude said that's what we had to do to get people to buy my record. And he was right. By the summer of 1960, "I'm a Honky Tonk Girl" was number 14 on the country charts. And that's how I ended up in Nashville. "Honky Tonk Girl" landed on the charts, and that landed me an invitation to sing at the Grand Old Opry. I couldn't believe it. October 15th, 1960. I was too nervous to remember it much now, but there I was, singing on the Grand Old Opry. I wish my daddy could have heard me. "I've lost everything in this world, and now I'm a honky-tonk girl."
1: Wasn't it great having Lisa Woods on our broadcast celebrating the career of Loretta Lynn? This week's Woods Songs kid, Reed Elliott, 16 years old, from Corbin, Kentucky. And the Appalachian Beatnik Cowboy, subject of a great documentary, Rob McNerlin. Thank you, guys. What we learned from the everybody's story, the whole history and legacy of the Appalachian Mountains, it is such a cliched region, and it's not fair. It is such a downtrodden region, and it's not fair. The idea of Hatfield and McCoys and hillbillies and hay bales and stuff, that is not the spirit of the people from Appalachia. It is a beautiful, wonderful, misunderstood, incredibly romantic, and very, very musical part of America. And we're celebrating on this broadcast. I'm going to leave you with a comment that I thought was very, very appropriate. Because no matter where you're from, you have to take pride in who you are. It's not where you're from, it's who you are. And somebody said this: "We will never reach our potential if the place our children are born determines their place in the world." Lieutenant Governor Jacqueline Clemmer said that right here in Kentucky. So thank you so much for tuning in. My name is Michael Jonathan. I'm a folk singer. I am a song farmer. We'll see you next week on the Woods Song.
2: You've been listening to Woodsongs Podcast number 1175. Michael's opening song was "Over the Mountain" from the Woodsongs album, featuring Sharon O'Laurel Flute. Our chief engineer is Jerome Gall. Our TV director is Mira Clerch. Technical assistants are Brian Clousing, Eric Anderson, Dan Field, and Gavin Clark. The Woodsongs crew member of the week is Kay Madrick from Kentucky Humanities. And our Woodsongs partner of the week is Carol Graham. Our show is produced with the support of the Martin Guitar Charitable Foundation, the Kentucky Department of Tourism, and visit
3: 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This is Irvi Vanerjee, your host from Tech Unfiltered, and we're going to talk a little bit about the fashion industry, and that includes how technology is integrated into how the whole world, especially fashion, is using it. We're wearing clothes every day, and especially with this new era, fashion has become such an essential part of people's lives. And for some people, it's become their identity. So throughout the years from the 1800s, 1900s to now, fashion not only represented what people's status or how people were doing, but it represents the trends of that century. Like, as of right now, you can see that there's a lot of minimalistic type of fashion or maximalist type of fashion if you're looking at it from different views, but you can see that it's extremely maximalist in the 1900s with elegant dresses and layers and layers and layers of clothes. So just looking at it from that perspective and seeing how technology shifted that is really important. So for most of fashion history, clothing design began with physical materials. Designers sketched ideas on paper, selected fabrics manually, draped garments on mannequins, and relied heavily on trial and error. Entire collections required months of prototyping, stitching, fitting, and revision before reaching stores or runways. Today, that process is changing. Now, this is because of the increased technological era that we have. Modern fashion is no longer shaped only by creativity and fabric. It is now influenced by algorithms, digital modeling systems, automated manufacturing, and predictive data analysis. In many ways, fashion has evolved into a mathematical problem as much as an artistic one. And one of the biggest forces driving that transformation is artificial intelligence. When most people think about AI, they usually imagine chatbots or image generators. But in fashion, AI operates very differently. Instead of simply creating images, AI systems analyze enormous amounts of consumer behavior, trend forecasting data, production logistics, and design patterns. Fashion companies now collect data from online searches, social media engagement, purchasing habits, and even weather patterns to predict what consumers are likely to buy. This allows brands to make decisions faster than traditional design cycles ever allowed. For example, companies such as Zara and H&M rely heavily on data-driven supply chain systems that monitor consumer trends continuously. Instead of designing collections months in advance like traditional luxury fashion houses or fast fashion companies, can rapidly adapt production based on real-time demand signals. This represents a major shift in how fashion functions. Historically, fashion trends moved slowly because production moved slowly. Designers introduced seasonal collections and manufacturers produced garments in bulk, and retailers distributed inventory over long timelines. Technology compressed that cycle dramatically. Today, digital systems allow companies to identify trends almost instantly. If a certain cycle gains popularity online, manufacturing systems can respond quickly by increasing production or altering inventory strategies. But this speed creates both advantages and challenges. One major challenge is prediction accuracy. Fashion demands is unpredictable because human preferences change constantly. So data scientists are building machine learning systems and training them on massive data sets to identify patterns in consumer behavior. These systems analyze color trends, search frequency, regional demand, and purchasing history. So, if you really want to think of it, it's kind of like weather forecasting. Meteorologists cannot predict every raindrop individually, but they can analyze patterns to estimate future conditions. Fashion algorithms work similarly. They attempt to forecast collective consumer behavior using probability and historical data. This has become increasingly important because overproduction is one of the fashion industry's biggest problems. For decades, brands manufactured enormous amounts of inventory based on estimates. Unsold products often became waste. Technology is now being used to reduce that inefficiency. AI systems help companies produce closer to actual demand levels, reducing excess inventory and improving supply chain efficiency. Another major technological transformation in fashion is digital design. Traditionally, designers created physical prototypes repeatedly during development. This consumed time, fabric, and labor. Now, many companies use 3D modeling software to

sleeve length can change instantly. Fabric draping can be stimulated digitally. Fit adjustments can occur before manufacturing begins. This reduces both cost and material waste. Major fashion companies increasingly rely on these systems because they accelerate development cycles. For example, during the COVID pandemic, many fashion companies shifted heavily toward digital workflows because physical studios and production facilities faced restrictions. Digital calibration tools became essential. Designers worked remotely using virtual garment systems, proving that fashion development could occur without constant physical prototyping. The pandemic accelerated technological adoption across the entire industry. Fashion shows themselves also changed dramatically. Historically, runway shows required physical audiences, international travel, and large-scale event production. But during the pandemic, many luxury brands experimented with virtual presentations, digital environments, and cinematic fashion experiences. For example, Balenciaga created a video game-inspired digital presentations, while other brands used virtual reality environments and interactive live streams. This demonstrated that technology could reshape not only clothing production, but also how fashion is experienced. Another major area of technological change involves computer-generated imagery, often called CGI. Fashion advertising increasingly blends real photography with digital rendering. Some campaigns now feature fully digital clothing or computer-generated models. This creates entirely new possibilities for design experimentation. Digital garments can ignore physical limitations because they exist only virtually. Textures, lighting effects, and structures can be manipulated freely. This has contributed to the rise of digital fashion. Digital fashion refers to clothing designed exclusively for online environments. Consumers can purchase digital garments for avatars, gaming platforms, or social media imagery. While this may initially sound unusual, it reflects a large shift in how identity and appearance operates online. As people spend more time in digital environments, virtual self-presentation becomes increasingly valuable. Luxury brands have recognized this trend. Companies such as Gucci and Louis Vuitton have collaborated with gaming platforms and virtual environments to create digital fashion experiences. This represents a merging of entertainment technology, gaming systems, and fashion design. Another important technological advancement is automated manufacturing. Traditional garment manufacturing relies heavily on manual labor because fabrics are flexible and difficult for machines to manipulate precisely. Unlike rigid materials used in automated manufacturing, textiles move unpredictably. This makes automation much harder. However, robotics and computer vision systems are improving rapidly. People are developing sewing robots capable of identifying fabric positioning and adjusting movement dynamically. Automated cutting systems are already widely used in manufacturing facilities. These machines use computer-controlled blades or lasers to cut fabric with extremely high precision. This reduces material waste and improves production consistency. Some companies are also experimenting with on-demand manufacturing. So instead of mass producing inventory months ahead of time, products are manufactured after orders are placed. This approach reduces overproduction and storage costs. Technology makes this possible because digital systems connect customer demand directly to manufacturing operations. Again, this reflects a huge technology trend that is occurring in our modern day, which helps toward efficiency and responsiveness. Supply chain technology has also become increasingly important. Modern fashion supply chains are global systems involving raw materials, factories, shipping networks, warehouses, and retail distribution. Managing these systems require enormous coordination. So, software platforms now track inventory movement in real time using sensors, RFID tags, and predictive logistics systems. This allows companies

companies to respond faster to disruption. For example, during recent global shipping disruptions and factory shutdowns, many fashion companies experienced delays because supply chains depend heavily on international coordination. Technology became essential for rerouting shipments, monitoring inventory, and adjusting production schedules dynamically. Another area where technology is reshaping fashion involves sustainability tracking. Consumers increasingly want transparency about how products are made. As a result, companies are using blockchain systems and digital tracking technologies to document supply chains. These systems allow products to carry digital records showing sourcing information, manufacturing processes, and transportation history. The goal is to improve accountability and reduce unethical production practices. Evidence of this shift becomes increasingly visible in the recent years as consumers criticized fast fashion companies for waste generation and environmental impact. Fashion contributes significantly to water consumption, textile waste, and carbon emissions globally. Technology is therefore being used not only to improve efficiency, but also to reduce environmental damage. Material science is another rapidly evolving field within fashion technology. People are using synthetic materials designed for improving durability, flexibility, and sustainability. Some experimental fabrics are created using biological materials grown in laboratories, and others use recycled plastics or engineered fibers designed to reduce waste. For example, companies have experimented with mushroom-based leather alternatives and bioengineered textiles requiring fewer environmental resources than traditional materials. These innovations combine chemistry and engineering and fashion design into an entirely new manufacturing process. Social media algorithms also play a major role in shaping modern fashion trends. Platforms such as TikTok and Instagram influence consumer demand at an unprecedented speed. A trend can spread globally within hours because recommendation systems amplify viral content rapidly. This has transformed fashion from a seasonal industry to a continuous real-time cycle. Designers and brands now monitor digital engagement constantly. Again, technology compresses the timeline between trend emergence and product production. But this speed does create pressure. Fast trend cycles encourage rapid consumption and shorter product relevance periods. This contributes to concerns about sustainability and waste. At the same time, technology has democratized the fashion creation. So basically what democratized means is basically that it has helped the fashion creation system to be not only more efficient, but to have it more in a smoother cycle than it was before. Independent designers can now use digital tools previously available only to major companies. Social media platforms allow creators to reach audiences directly without relying entirely on traditional fashion gatekeepers. 3D design software, online manufacturing systems, and digital marketplaces reduce barriers to entry. These changes extremely participates to how the fashion industry is today. However, it also increases competition dramatically. Thousands of creators compete for visibility within algorithm-driven systems. This introduced another issue. Recommendation algorithms themselves shape visibility. Platforms determine which content users see most often. As a result, algorithms influence not only consumer behavior, but also which designers gain attention. This means that technology is no longer simply supporting fashion. It's an actively shaping the structure of the industry itself. Ultimately, the fashion industry today operates at the intersection of creativity, engineering, logistics, and data science. Design decisions increasingly depend on digital systems. Manufacturing depends on automation, predictive analytics, and retail depends on algorithm recommendation systems.
And then on top of that, consumer behavior is constantly analyzed through technology. Fashion still appears artistic on the surface, but underneath that surface exists an enormous technological infrastructure, coordinating design, production, distribution, and trend forecasting continuously. And as these systems continue evolving, the future of fashion may depend as much on software developers and data analysis as it does on designs themselves. So that's a little bit about the fashion industry. And on the next segment, we're going to be talking a little bit about smart fabrics, wearable technology, and the engineering of clothing. So there's going to be a quick music break just before the next segment. But a quick PSA is, do you have an old car, truck, motorcycle, or a boat that you'd like to get rid of? Donate any old vehicle to the charitable adult rides and services and designate WEFT to receive the proceeds from your gift. All you need is a clear title, which is charitable adult rides and services, which will pick it up and haul it away with no charge to you. Make arrangements on the website at careasy.org or call 855-500-RIDE. And that's 855-500-7433. Remember, tell them you want WEFT to receive the proceeds. And I will see you on the next segment.

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So, I've talked about this topic before, but I just think it's so suitable, especially because we're talking about the fashion industry. So, for most of human history, clothing had one primary purpose, and that was protection. Clothes protected people from weather, temperature, and environmental conditions. Materials evolved over centuries, from animal hides to woven fabrics, synthetic fibers, and industrial textiles. But the basic concept remained relatively unchanged. A shirt was still a shirt. A jacket was still a jacket. And today, that definition is beginning to change because modern clothing is becoming technological. Engineers are now designing fabrics that can sense movement, track body body temperature, generating electricity, monitoring health, and interacting with digital systems. And this shift is transforming clothing from passive material into active technology. And unlike phones or computers, wearable technology exists directly on the human body, and that creates different challenges. A smartphone can be rigid, heavy, fragile, because it stays in someone's hand or pocket. Clothing cannot. Clothing must stretch, bend, braid, survive washing, and remain comfortable while still integrating electronic sensors, conductive materials, and communication systems. This combination of tech and textile design has created one of the most fastest-growing areas in modern technology. Smart fabrics. And smart fabrics, sometimes called e-textiles, are materials engineered to perform functions beyond traditional clothing. Some respond to environmental conditions, and some monitor human activities, and others contain embedded circuits and conductive fibers capable of transmitting information. This engineering challenge is significant because traditional electronics and clothing behave very differently. Electronics are usually rigid and sensitive to moisture. Fabric is flexible, constantly moving, and repeatedly exposed to stress. And combining these two systems require entirely new material engineering approaches. And one of the most common forms of wearable technology today involves biometric sensing. Biometric systems collect information about the human body, such as heart rate, oxygen levels, temperature, movement, and muscle activity. Fitness trackers and smartwatches introduced many consumers to this technology, but engineers are increasingly trying to integrate similar systems and even more complex systems into clothing itself. For example, companies are developing smart athletic wear, which now embeds sensors into shirts, leggings, and compression garments. These sensors track body movement, physiological performance during exercise, and professional sports teams increasingly use these systems to monitor performance and the data of their athletes. So now athletes can measure acceleration, fatigue levels, muscle strain, recovery patterns, and real time. And this could drastically changing how athletes are training in real time. Not only has it changed how athletes are changing, it has transformed sports science into a data-driven engineering field. The National Basketball Association and many European football clubs use wearable tracking systems during training to monitor player performance and injury risks. Instead of relying only on observations, coaches now analyze precise movement data collected from wearable systems. This reflects a broader technological trend. Human performance is increasingly quantified through sensors and algorithms.
One major challenge involves power supply. Traditional batteries are bulky and rigid, which make them difficult to integrate into clothing comfortably. This is why people are inventing flexible batteries and engineering harvesting systems. Some fabrics generate electricity through body movement or heat, which is called energy harvesting. The idea is that human motion itself can power wearable devices. For example, piezoelectric materials generate electric energy from being compressed or bent. So if integrated into shoes or athletic clothing, these materials could produce small amounts of power while a person walks or runs. Researchers are also experimenting with thermoelectric fabrics. These materials interact with the human body itself. So a little bit about thermoelectric fabrics. It's kind of like the biometric fabrics that we were talking about previously, but it's essentially a fabric that gets the heat from your body and creates electricity. For example, if you were going on a walk and your shirt rubs against you when you walk, basically what it would do is that it would take that movement and transmit it into energy. But this technology has applications far beyond just fashion. For example, military systems, space exploration suits, medical garments, and extreme environment workwear all benefit from advanced thermal regulation. Astronauts aboard International Space Station use highly engineered garments designed to manage body temperature under microgravity conditions. Without proper thermal regulation, the human body struggles to function efficiently, especially in extreme environments. The military has also invested heavily into smart textile research. Modern soldiers carry large amounts of equipment, including communication devices, sensors, navigation systems, and protective gear. People are developing uniforms capable of integrating electronics directly into fabric systems. Instead of attaching multiple separate devices externally, conductive fibers woven into clothing can transmit power and data through the garment. This reduces bulk and improves mobility. Some military research programs have explored adaptive camouflage systems. These materials attempt to alter appearance based on environmental conditions, similar to biological camouflage seen in animals. While many of these systems remain experimental, they demonstrate how textiles are increasingly treated as these platforms are starting to rise from just smart textiles to, well, went from simple fabrics to now smart textiles. Medical applications represent another major area of development. Hospitals increasingly use wearable monitoring systems because continuous patient monitoring improves healthcare outcomes. Traditional medical monitoring offers bulky external devices connected by wires. Smart garments can potentially replace some of these systems with lightweight wearable alternatives. For example, people have developed shirts containing electrocardiogram sensors capable of monitoring your heart continuously. Other systems track breathing patterns, posture, muscle activity, or sleep quality. This becomes especially useful for elderly patients or individuals with chronic conditions because health changes can be detected earlier. Again, this reflects a larger trend that is being created with real-time monitoring. Data collection is becoming constant rather than periodic. Another growing field is rehabilitation technology, and smart garments can assist physical therapy by tracking movement accuracy during recovery exercises. Sensors embedded in fabric detect body positioning and movement patterns. Software then analyzes whether exercises are being performed correctly, and this helps patients recover more effectively while reducing the need for constant supervision. One particularly interesting development includes haptic technology. Haptic systems create physical sensations such as vibration or pressure feedback.
People are integrating haptic systems into wearable garments for gaming, training, and virtual reality applications. For example, haptic vests can simulate impacts, movements, or directional feedback during virtual experiences. This increases immersion by adding physical sensation to digital environments. The gaming and entertainment industries become major wearable technology innovation because they constantly seek more immersive experiences. For example, I was just looking at a video and this guy has this whole VR technology set, and he has this vest that has 40 motors inside of it, that each motor will help his muscles stimulate what's happening in the game. Like, for example, if someone punches him in the gut, he can feel it. And not only that, there's immense amount of immersive technology that people are investing into. One normal one, or one that's been seen as normal, is just a VR headset where you can see what you are playing. But other people have gone pretty far. Some have these VR, kind of like VR sets, where they can walk and these robots essentially move their legs as if they were in the game. And when they walk, the robot helps them walk. When they want to swim, the robot will help them swim. And that will imitate specifically what to do in the game or what they are doing. And then on top of that, there's these gloves, these VR gloves, that imitate, again, the hand movements that are needed for that game. But it could also mean that you don't even need a console or like a, yeah, I think it's a console to, I guess, move the virtual people. Like, you can just do it with your hands and with specific hand movements. You can move forward or you can move back. So sustainability has been playing a growing role in this textile world. As we were just talking about before, about how a little bit about the how people are using these smart textile fabrics, looking at how to sustain these things is really essential with that. Because of this fast fashion and smart textile, these people use it for training or immersive experiences. But when another product comes and it's better, they simply will most likely just discard of that product. And sustaining this textile, you can't just throw it away like any other clothing. It has technology built inside of it. So this has caused a lot of concerns about sustainability and how we will, with the rise of smart textiles, be able to sustain not only the technology within the fabrics, but also sustain the world. So as we go into all of this, privacy has becoming an important concern. As wearable systems collect more biometric data, questions emerge about who owns that information and how it's used. Fitness trackers, smart garments, biometric clothing, gaming systems generate large amounts of personal health and movement data. Technology companies increasingly analyze this data for consumer insights and production development. So this introduced cybersecurity concerns similar to those affecting other connected technologies. Wearable systems therefore require secure data transmissions and storage systems. And another issue is interoperability. So many wearable devices operate with isolated ecosystems. So different brands use different software standards, communication protocols, and charging systems. People are increasingly pushing for standardization so wearable systems can communicate more effectively across platforms. As wearable technology evolves, clothing may eventually become a part of a broader digital infrastructure system. Garments could communicate with healthcare providers and transportation systems, augmented reality environments, and workplace monitoring systems automatically. So the future remains partially experimental, but the direction is clear.
clothing is becoming computational, not in the sense that every shirt will become a computer, but in the sense that garments increasingly collect, transmit, and respond to information. So fashion is no longer becoming only visual, it's functional, responsive, and engineered. And perhaps most importantly, wearable technology changes the relationships between humans and devices. Phones, laptops, screens remain external objects people interact with occasionally, and wearable systems move technology directly into the body itself. So this creates entirely new possibilities in the world of fashion, and once again, technology is now becoming part of clothing, and it's kind of stopping to feel separate from our daily lives. So before we go into our third section about the future of fashion retail, visual try-ons, automation, and digital shopping experiences, here is a quick PSA. This hour of programming is brought to you by the listeners of WEFT and Make It Champaign-Urbana. 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Are you passionate about the community? As an ambassador, you can help make a difference to new residents by answering their questions, sharing your community experiences. 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For more information, visit makeitcu.com. So, there will be a quick music break before we go on to our next segment.

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So for this segment, we're going to be talking a little bit about virtual try-ons, a little bit like Barbie, where you're going to see what you try on before you actually try it on, and you can actually see it on yourself. So basically how this works is it gives you first a little bit like a metaverse, and this metaverse concept briefly influenced fashion retail heavily in recent years. Brands created virtual environments where users could explore products digitally. Some companies sold purely virtual clothing for gaming or online identity customization. Although adoption remains uneven, the experiments demonstrate how fashion companies increasingly view digital environments as commercial spaces. Another recent trend involves AI-generated influencers and virtual models. Some brands now use computer-generated personalities for marketing campaigns and social media engagement. These digital figures never age, require no travel, and can be controlled entirely by companies. This changes traditional advertising structures significantly. Again, technology increasingly blurs boundaries between physical and digital experiences. And one major concern surrounding all these developments is privacy. Again, as modern retail systems collect enormous amounts of data, especially behavioral information. Algorithms track browsing patterns, purchase history, location data, and engagement behavior continuously. So as retail becomes more personalized, companies gain increasingly detailed insights on consumer psychology and habits. Automation systems reduce the need for certain retail jobs, such as self-checkout systems, warehouse robotics, and AI customer service tools improve efficiency but also reduce employment opportunities with traditional retail sectors. Historically, retail employed large numbers of workers globally. So as automation expands, the structure of retail labor changes significantly. However, technology also creates new types of jobs involving logistics and optimization, AI systems management, and digital experience design. The retail industry itself is becoming more technological at every level. And ultimately, fashion retail today operates less like a traditional storefront industry and more like a computational ecosystem. Algorithms predict demand, robots move inventory, computer vision systems analyze behavior, augmented reality stimulates products digitally, and AI personalizes recommendation continuously. And behind every online order exists a massive technological infrastructure coordinated by logistics, payments, authentication, and delivery systems in real time. Consumers often experience only the front surface of modern retail through apps and websites, but underneath, there is just so much more. And as digital systems continue evolving, shopping itself may increasingly become less about entering stores physically and more about interacting with intelligent environments designed to predict, stimulate, and respond to your behavior. Fashion retail is no longer about selling clothing. It's becoming more about a digital experience shaped by tons of technology. And that transformation is only the beginning. So that's a little bit about how technology has changed the fashion industry. And that's the end of this episode for Tech Unfiltered. I hope you enjoyed it. And this is WEFT Champagne 90.1 FM, streaming online at weft.org. And I will see you next time.

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